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0: Hello and welcome to another Three Triple Said Irish radio programme. My name's John Rodden. I'm from the Irish Australia. Oh, I nearly got it wrong. Irish Victoria. Irish Report Victoria. We've changed the name. The formerly known as the Bureau. Or the Welfare Bureau. But we're here today in the studio with Shelley Matthews.
1: Hello, I have no microphone. You'll have to say hello for me.
0: Shelley has no mic, she says. So, but believe you me, Shelley doesn't need a mic. So, and we've got our dad, George, here, and...
2: Hello, I'm Jim.
0: Jim and George.
2: This is George.
3: And nice to be here again.
0: They're going to be playing a few Daniel O'Donnell songs, I hope, today. We'll go for it. I have a few on the CD here now, so just to be in the back. And we've got Angela and Eugene in there fighting over the phones. So we hope you enjoy the programme. It's a bit rushed this morning for me, so I apologise for that. But we'll go into another song now, and then we'll get into it.

0: Hello and welcome back. I'd like to welcome the two boys back from overseas again. You just flew in for the radio programme, did you?
1: Yes, we just specially flew in, yes. On a chartered jet, yeah. Thank you, John. Yeah, we're on tour. People are chasing us, but they haven't caught us yet.
0: Well, they catch you down at the Bureau, I believe, or the ISV.
1: Yeah.
0: On a Tuesday.
1: Yeah, so we were there last two Tuesdays. Yeah.
2: Well, I believe on the 18th and we're out on the radio the next day. John, you know, bit of jet lag there, you know. But it's recovered now.
0: You'll get over that.
2: I'll get over it eventually.
0: Just in time to go back again.
3: Yes.
0: Yes, again.
2: Oh, no, it only takes a few days.
0: So, and you're gathering big crowds at the ISV, I believe?
1: Oh, yes, yes. Well, more than last year, so it's something.
0: That's a good sign, isn't it?
1: Well, unless, you know.
4: That's one way to get your rotten fruit. Vegetables.
0: Yeah. You get rid of them. Well, thanks for coming on, everyone.
1: You're welcome, John.
0: Right, what did we do this last month at the Bureau? We had the fundraiser down at Gaelic Park, and that was a tremendous day. We had 3 or 4 weeks to organise that, and it just fell into place. I have a lot of thank yous for everybody that helped out on the day as well, and before it set that up. It was held on Sunday, 13th of September, at Gaelic Park. And I want to thank Gaelic Park again for giving us the venue. They're always very supportive of the Bureau. So it was a great day. Even the weather was perfect for us. The sun was shining. And down at Gaelic Park, that's a big plus because it can blow you away down there at times. So it was a lovely day. Around 80 to 100 people attended, which is good considering it was our first time holding the event there at Gaelic Park. A big shout out to Gaelic Park as well, yeah. We had the usual things like raffles, foods and drink, Irish dancing and more. The band was excellent, aye. Now, if you heard a band, this was another band you have to hear again. They came the whole way up from Mornington to entertain us. Tran na Chéile was so good that they had the people up dancing right up to the last song. So, and everybody was saying, I don't know how many people came up to me saying how much they enjoyed the band and the Irish dancers. Now, the Irish dancers, they make every function, don't they? They were something else. They must have been on the floor for about an hour and people still wanted more for them. So, and the poor kids, they must have been knackered. But they done well. They were from the Irish Dance Academy. So a huge thank you to the Irish Dance Academy and all the dancers. They were superb. They have so many young dancers at an event like this. It just really sets it off. Now, what can I say about Marie Broder? There's just an energy about that woman that I can't explain. Even if you have two left feet, she manages to get you out on the floor. And how she does it, I don't know. Thank you, Marie, for organising the dancing and helping with the raffles at the end. We don't know. I'll be honest with you, the whole community came together and was good. So if I leave anybody out in the thank yous, I do apologise.
4: So do we know how much money was raised? Not yet?
0: No, we didn't raise a lot of money. We probably a few hundred dollars.
4: Okay.
0: It was profit after all expenses was paid. But it's not really about...
4: No.
0: It is about the money too, but it would be nice to get more, but 70 to 100 people enjoyed it, or 80 to 100 people enjoyed the day. So that's the main thing. Yeah. The community got together. And it is lovely to see the community getting together at these events because they all help out. And I'm just going to read out what people have done here today. Where am I now? To all the people that brought treats for the kitchen to sell, thank you. Now, I'm not going to go into names as you don't want to leave anybody out, but we had three types of soups, chips, loads of different cakes, soda bread, tea and coffee, and they were all donated. So a big thank you to all of you who donated and helped out in the kitchen and that. For the raffle prizes, a thank you to The Drunken Poet, Brady O'Reilly's, Donal O'Grady, Jimmy O'Neill's, Anne McCreesh, Mary McBride, Mary Leahy, Marie Broder, And a few of the committee members, Grace Kelly and Aaron O'Riordan, who don't want to be mentioned. Oh, sorry about that. I've just mentioned your names. Grace Kelly and Aaron O'Riordan have.
4: I can't believe Grace Kelly doesn't want to be mentioned. Grace Kelly, Grace.
0: No, unfortunately, Grace is back in Ireland now. Oh. She just, her sister passed
4: Hello,
0: away.
4: Grace.
0: So, oh, so condolences to Grace, yeah. Or to Grace and the family. Anne-Marie Scanlon and her young family for working flat out in the kitchens. She had the kids going brilliant, serving foods and taking money. Jeez, you want to see the amount of money they took of me?
4: Of you?
0: Oh, Jesus, wild.
4: Had to dig deep, did you?
0: Hungry little handlings, so they were great, so they were great. They wouldn't even let me have a freebie or anything. So thank you, Anne-Marie, for organising that, and Christiane for helping with the food as well.
4: Drinking on the job anyway, John?
0: Tea and coffee.
4: Safe, drinking on the job.
0: Yeah.
1: Liquid refreshment.
0: That's like the boy says to me one time, he says, for 25 years I've been married, my wife never knew I drank till I came in sober one day. So, but it's just tea and coffee, all right.
1: The pub's got no beer, that one.
0: Yeah, something like that, yeah. I want to thank Mary Claire from the consulate in Melbourne for attending and speaking. It is great to have the consulate here in Melbourne to help with the Irish diaspora. So it's great to have her down there and to just to everybody. To everyone who attended, I hope you enjoyed the day. And to see so many stay back and help tidy up, it was great. It was like the old days when people gathered around and they just stayed back and tidied up and put away everything. So thank you very much. So just thank you everybody for attending. And we will go on to the next song, I think. The two boys here are going to sing a Daniel one, is it? No?
4: Also known as the two Oil Fellas.
0: The two Oil Fellas, is it?
3: Somebody walk in there. Walking past the window. Oh, that looked like Willie Nelson there, was it?
0: No. That's a mirror reflecting.
3: He's an Oil Fella.
1: It's a song that actually written by John Prine, but Daniel O'Donnell recorded it. And it's called I Just Want to Dance With You.
2: Here we go.

0: Well done, boys.
1: Thank you very much.
0: We had another song. Oh, I better announce the first two songs. The first one was from Cultus, was it? The start.
2: Yep.
0: Cultus.
2: Yep.
0: And the second one was from Mary Duff.
2: Beautiful Meath.
0: Beautiful Meath, sort of, to all the Meath people out there.
2: And Angela. Angela.
0: Yeah. Angela's on the phone already. She's bit Eugene to the phone already.
2: Before we go any further, don't forget that, oh yes, Angela is already on the phone, so we do have our first call. But if you want to call in, it's 94151923. That's 94151923. Get Angela working hard today. Not that she doesn't work hard.
0: I'm not sure if my mic's on here. Oh, it does now. Sorry about that. I don't know if you can hear me now or not. Ireland's Fund Young Leaders Global Run. We done that. They donated some of their profits to the bureaus all throughout Australia. And we big thank you to them. We done the run our walk. It was 5 kilometres. And there's about maybe 60 or 70 of us done it. Needless to say, I just walked it. But there was quite a few running it. And I took a little shortcut, so I beat some of them.
2: to the pub.
0: We had a nice day, and there was a lot of, but we ended up in the Celtic Club for breakfast then, after it. So Celtic Club done a brilliant breakfast, and we all sat back, enjoyed, stayed about an hour and a half there, and our potato crisps and our
1: potato crisps, of course, yeah,
0: Club Orange and all the rest. So Ireland Fund Young Leaders Global Run. They are a brilliant organisation. They do it all over the world, but they do the Australian-based one, Sydney, Perth, Melbourne and Brisbane, I think it is. And they just raise money at all other different events, and the profit to share then between certain charities and organisations. And we were lucky to be, the last 2 years, been nominated for them. So we want to support them every way we can.
1: Yeah, that's good.
0: Mm-hmm. That's Ireland's Fund Young Leaders Global Run. Right, do we have a few announcements?
3: 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It's the Newport Fiddle and Folk Club will have its next show. 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
1: Okay, here's another one. It's from up until the 11th of October, and it's Edna Kenny at Victoria Folk Music Club. 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Thank you.
0: You're right, Shelley. These two boys are taking over the show.
2: I know. They over my house too.
0: Oh, they're staying with you too. I thought they were staying down the bureau most of the time.
3: You're going to up our fee from $2 last year to $3 this year, aren't you? Because of inflation. No?
0: No, okay. That wasn't
3: one. Stick with $2.
0: I have to go through the committee for every decision, so. The next committee meeting is in 3 months' time, so.
1: We'll be gone then.
0: Yeah. That's what I'm hoping.
1: Hopefully not really gone, just left.
0: Do we have another song then?
2: Very good question. I hope we do. I think we have the pub songs. Yeah, your Irish pub songs.
0: What is that? What do we have for that one?
2: You've got the Irish pub songs of Curtain in the Kitchen.
0: Oh, that'll do nicely.
2: All right.

0: Welcome back. What is that curtain in the kitchen? The few birthday wishes to do. So we've got my own wife, Margaret Bradley, 21 again.
1: Is that your long-suffering wife?
0: That's my suffering, all right. Or my long-suffering wife, yeah, sorry. But good luck, she's not listening now. She's on her way to another birthday party, so...
1: What do you mean she's not listening?
0: She's on her way now because she has to get the buses and trains. They're all out of action, so... Emma Norton, happy birthday as well.
1: Oh, happy birthday, yeah. Eamon.
0: Anthony Price. Anthony,
1: yeah,
0: used to be on the committee here for the Bureau.
1: Yep.
0: And the one and only Kerry woman, Tess Sheridan. She's going to be 90 today.
1: Oh.
2: Right.
0: I hope it's not 80. Tess was...
1: Have you aged her?
0: Yeah.
3: She wishes it was 80.
0: No, I'm going to her celebration party just after this now, so...
2: Well, I hope you got it right then.
0: Yeah. I'll hear about it if I don't.
1: Is that why you were drinking in the car park before you came in?
0: Yeah. Always drinking.
1: the car park.
3: Just water. Just water.
0: Yeah. We want a big shout out to Tess because Tess has always been a good supporter of the Bureau and comes to Tuesday lunches every week. And Tess was married to actually a boy from my little village in Kilmacrennan, Donegal. And Tess is from Kerry. So, Tess, we'll have a little Kerry song for you now. I hope you enjoy it. If you're listening.

0: Well, I don't know who that was interrupting that nice Kerry song at the start, but we got it there eventually.
1: There's always a wee gremlin in the CDs.
0: Yeah. And our CDs, I know.
1: Yeah, it's an RCDs. A little gremlin that just sort of creates havoc. Don't forget to give Angela a little call, 94151923. That's 94151923. Thank you very much, and Angela.
0: As Eugene says, we have some news hot off the press here from Eugene.
2: Hot off the press. John, I don't know whether you're aware of it or not, but tonight begins summertime. Before you go to bed, you put your clock on 1 hour.
0: No, I did not know
2: you
0: that.
2: You didn't know that. Well, there you go. If you listen to Triple Z, you get all the latest news. So it's 1 hour summertime.
1: Eugene, there is no summer out there today. Have you seen that weather? That's like winter right there.
2: No, that's beautiful. So that's Leitrim weather.
1: We're used to that sort of stuff. Saturday morning.
2: Never worry about a drop of rain, for God's sake. Gentlemen, up until 1947, they used to have double daylight savings. Now, you're too young to remember things like this.
3: Yes.
1: Nonsense. Yeah.
0: Double daylight
2: savings. So that was to produce greater productivity so they could work well into the evening in the factories in England.
3: Right.
2: And all across the United Kingdom. So double daylight saving was all the goal.
0: Trust the
2: government. That takes you by surprise, doesn't it?
3: So you put the clocks forward 2 hours?
0: Yeah.
2: Yeah. Wow. Double daylight. I'm just wondering, what effect did that have on the curtains? Australians get very concerned, you know, when we book forward an hour. They say, oh, it ruins the curtains. But double daylight saving, my God.
1: I'd be more worried about the curtain switching.
2: What would that make?
0: Queensland, they don't change the time at all.
1: No.
0: Queensland don't change the time.
1: No, they don't. Queensland doesn't change.
2: Don't they?
0: No. No, there you go.
2: Oh, well, there
0: you
2: go.
0: If you listen to 3777 more, you
2: Queensland's still, Queensland is still in the dark. Can't help that.
1: That was a question.
2: Talk about neighbours moving in. Did you know that Mark Zuckerberg has bought a castle in Waterford? You didn't know that either, anyway.
1: Just one castle?
2: A lovely castle down. It is a historic castle down in Stranningcally Castle on the estate of County Waterford, and there's 440 acres overlooking the Blackwater River. Great fishing. But Mark, being a good gentleman that he is, has donated €150,000 to 3GAA clubs. So I can only assume that we're going to see Mark running around with a hurling stick in the near future.
1: Chasing out people from his 400-something acre estate.
2: So,
1: with a big hurling stick, that's the only thing I'd be thinking he'd be using it for.
0: You're going to have to excuse my ignorance now, but I don't know who Mark is.
2: Now, the other thing that keeps me awake at night is, that the Limerick Arms is up for sale. And the Celtic Club are now selling it. And they bought the Limerick Arms way back in 2021, and they paid $5.3 million for it. And it's now up for sale, and they're hoping to get $4.5 million. So there's a drop of nearly $1 million in the property, the value of the property.
1: Maybe Mark Zuckerberg could help him with that.
2: There you go. It was in an article from The Age a couple of weeks ago, but if you don't buy The Age, you miss all the news. So
1: that's why we have you here, Eugene.
2: We can afford to move $1 million. What's $1 million about, friend?
1: We're all moving in with Mark Zuckerberg.
3: Yes.
1: Everybody from the Limerick Arms. We're all moving to Mark with Mark Zuckerberg.
0: You know what? We better
1: Thank you very much, Eugene.
0: Thank you, Eugene.
3: Hey, Eugene.
0: I think we need a song after that.
1: Yes, that was too much information.
0: We need
1: information.
0: Another song.
1: What have we got, John? What have we got?
0: I don't know.
1: All right, well, let's see what we've got.

0: Welcome back. That is Mulligan Tyre. As Jim says, Mulligan Tyre.
1: Mulligan's Tyres.
0: Mulligan's Tyres. Is this thing. Well, you just have another few announcements, Jim, there.
2: Yes. Melbourne Cultus will hold its AGM on Wednesday, the 14th of October at 7:30 p.m. in St. Philip's Anglican Church Hall, Hoddle Street in Abbotsford. Everyone is welcome to attend the AGM, but only cultus members are eligible to vote. That is on the 14th of October, 7:30 p.m.
3: Okay. Right, and I've won two here. Sunset Celtic Music Session at Chelsea Yacht Club. The next Sunset Celtic Music Session at the Chelsea Yacht Club will be on Sunday, the 11th of October, from 4 o'clock to 7 o'clock p.m. Even if you don't play an instrument, everyone is very welcome to come along and listen. It's a lovely way to spend a Sunday afternoon overlooking Port Phillip Bay. The club bar will be opened and you're welcome to bring along your own nibbles. There's a $5 cover charge for entry and children are free. For more information, contact Jim at 0400-267-894. That's that announcement there.
0: I'm sorry to say we just had a call in to say the passing of Dennis Sweeney from Donegal has happened last Thursday. Funeral arrangements and that will be confirmed later. But that's Dennis Sweeney from Donegal. Condolences to Gay and the
3: sorry
0: family.
3: Sorry to hear that.
2: Mm. Yeah, sad.
0: Yeah. Dennis was 95 or 96 years of age, but...
3: Yes.
0: Mm-hmm. Right. We have... What else do we have? Irish Australian of the Year. It's that time of year again, and we're been looking for people to put forward for the Irish Australian of the Year.
1: Did you win it last year or was it the year before?
0: Me?
1: Yeah.
0: No, not at all, no.
1: Must have been a few years ago then.
0: A few years ago was right.
1: I'd put you forward, John.
0: And we're all getting younger looking too. What's the best thing about
2: these
0: years going?
2: Yes.
0: Pardon?
2: I agree with you entirely.
1: Yeah. I don't look any different. I don't know what you're talking about.
0: Mm. Yeah. The Irish Support Victoria is seeking nominations from all Irish clubs, groups and organisations for a person within their group who they believe has worked tirelessly without reward for the benefit of the Australian community. The Irish Australian of the Year was first presented in 1984 and has been awarded to people from all walks of life and areas of the Irish community. We are aware that there are many people within our community who do go beyond the call of duty, given freely of their time and energy to ensure the Irish culture continues to flourish. Nominations can be forwarded to Irish Support Victoria at coordinator.org.au, or you can phone them in for information 9482-3865. So, and we will be putting that information out shortly. If your group hasn't received a nomination form, you can call that number again, 9482-3865, and we will send one out to you.
1: Yours is in the post as we speak, John.
0: And this is usually announced at the Christmas party. We usually hold it in the Clifton Hill, but that is yet to be confirmed.
1: Well, we've still got quite a long time till Christmas. Plenty of time, I'm sure.
0: And the first person I have to win it was Phyllis McGrath in 1984. I'll give you a list of them all. Then it was Jim Harkin, Annie Semeski, Lawrence Hannigan, Paddy Fitzgerald, Paddy O'Neill, Seamus McGinnigan, Hugh Dempsey. 1992, there was no award present. Marion O'Hagan, Evan McDonough, Father Michael Sheehy and Kevin Burns, Jerry Lonigan, Emma Norton, Michael O'Connor, Geraldine Ryan, Bob McKenna, Paddy Donnelly, Eugene O'Rourke or Leonard Harkin, Marie Broder, Tommy Doherty.
1: Tommy Doherty, he just called in.
0: That's him.
1: Hey, hey, Tommy.
0: Owen and Teresa Fitzsimmons, Seamus McLaughlin, Margaret Boyle, Jim Leonard, Gareth and Maggie Mulvey, Tom and Mary Walsh, Pierce and Deirdre O'Pray, John Rodden, Jim Cusack.
1: Who's that John Rodden bloke?
0: Oh, don't worry. Aidan and Claire McNamara, Dr. Val Noon, OAM. Oh, and Eugene's OAM as well, so sorry about that, Eugene. Mary McBride, Tommy and Dorothy O'Riordan, Tony Strain, Bernard Brophy and Chris Mulocheley, Johnny Dodds, Martin and Denise Conroy, Jimmy Tully, and last year our very own Graham Anderson won it here at the radio station.
1: Oh, Graham. Yeah. Where is Graham? Should be here.
0: Well, Graham's sitting at home listening to us.
1: All right, so okay. Making notes, yeah. Graham, I'm sure.
0: So these people never, once they go on the board, they never talked about it again. So I just thought, can all get recognised. Unfortunately, there's quite a few of them not with us at the minute anymore.
1: That's not true, John. You never stop talking.
0: Well, that's what I get paid the big bucks for. What was I going to say now? I've gone blank, sorry. So that's the list of all the names of the people that's doing it, and the next year's winner will go up on the plaque at the Bureau again. Do we have another song now?
3: Oh yeah.
0: All the two boys are back at it.
2: Yeah, if you wish.
1: What have we got, lads?
2: We're going to
3: Caledonia.
2: It's

others friends on the way. Kissed on the way. I kissed the girls.

0: But don't you spend everything I ever had. Yes, Caledonia, spend everything I ever had.
1: I'm sitting here before the fire.

0: Oh, thank you.
1: Shout well done. Hiccup there.
0: Thank you.
1: Yeah. Nobody noticed.
2: You had hiccups? Were you drinking?
1: No.
3: Did you start?
1: Singing like I'm
0: That's
1: drinking.
0: Familiar, that ring in the last
3: that
0: couple of
3: lovely.
0: Days.
3: Thank you.
1: Thank you.
3: Right, coming up at the Bureau next, we have a legal firm coming on Kenny Legal, an information session on Tuesday the 20th of October. And that's after the Tuesday lunch. So if you want to come down, it's more about properties. And they'll talk you through how to finance them and all that. And they're actually coming on here to the radio station with me next programme for the Bureau. So that's December, beginning of December. If you miss the 20th of October, we have connected them up with a group in Ireland as well. So there's a lawyer firm in Ireland as well, and they'll help if you people get left wills not left to them in Ireland and they don't know the laws over there, so they'll correspond between each other. So this came about a couple of years ago. We got the question and we've set it up, so it's all up and running now. So if you have any queries, yeah, if you have any queries at all, just come into the Bureau on the 20th.

0: Diltober for the lunch, and then afterwards we'll have the information session, or else you can listen to the radio and begin in December. On the 25th of October, we have a Halloween party coming up, the usual, and that's at the Clifton Hill. On the 1st of November, we have the Irish Annual Mass. So that's the 1st of November. It's usually the first Sunday in November. And that happens to be the first. The Irish Person of the Year is coming up, yeah. And we have another Christmas party, hopefully at the Clifton Hill again, to announce it. And then the Christmas party at the ASV in November, in December. So we're not without things to do.
1: Plenty to do.
0: Yeah. And that's only one little organisation we are, so it's there's plenty of other things. Do we have a few announcements as well?
1: Yeah, we have a few left here. This is the subject is the Glenora Nagale.
0: Glenora Nagale.
1: Voice of Irish Irish Radiothon. This Irish radio programme will have its annual radiothon over two weekends, Saturday the 17th to Sunday the 18th of October, and Saturday the 24th to Sunday the 25th of October. For nearly 40 years, this programme has been celebrating Irish music, language and culture, while connecting listeners with the Irish community in Melbourne and beyond. We love bringing these programmes to you and helping our community feel more connected in Ireland and to each other. 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
2: Now, anybody knows, I'll be there on the 18th. And if you didn't already know, Dad and George, you will also be there on the 18th. And John, I think you're going to come in for the 18th, maybe do the phones as well.
0: I've just been told as well.
2: Yeah, so if anybody's got any requests, be sure to send them our way. Give us a little call whenever you're maybe making your donation. We'll see what we can do. I can't make any promises, but we're not doing any Daniel O'Donnell, okay?
0: Last year, I got a little mixed up doing the phones. Somebody phoned in with their credit card details and asked them, was that the amount they were donating? She nearly panicked. Because it's with seven numbers, but we got there in the end. So, George, do you have an announcement now?
3: I have. It's the Irish Film Festival. Tickets are now on sale for the Irish Film Festival. Irish Film Festival Australia is a vibrant cultural event celebrating Irish cinema, taking place annually in various cities across Australia. The IFF comes to Melbourne's Kino Cinema from Thursday the 22nd to Sunday the 25th of October and promises to feature another diverse lineup of comedies, dramas, short films, children's films and documentaries. An online option is also available. The opening film night on Thursday the 22nd of October is Chasing Millions, which screens at 7:45pm. This dramedy heist film, inspired by a true story, sees a veteran Belfast detective and a young Australian police officer investigating the biggest bank robbery in British history. For the full listing of films and the book, both in person and online tickets, visit the IFF website at irishfilmfestival.com.au. Irish Radio Melbourne will be speaking to Festival Director Edna Murray on next Saturday's programme.
1: And here's another one. It's to do with a play called Never Closer at 45 Downstairs. Following rave reviews and a growing response from audiences earlier this year, Patalogue Theatre and 45 Downstairs are delighted to announce a return season of the play Never Closer, running from the Thursday 15th of October until Sunday the 1st of November. Deirdre is stuck between friends, lovers and nations, haunted by the ghosts of the lives she almost lived. When her old friends gather in her kitchen on Christmas Eve, their once charming differences devolve into divisive factors, revealing a dormant powder keg, tempting the tiniest of sparks. Set against the backdrop of an occupied Ireland, Grace Chappell's scorching debut play is an unforgettable drama of home, friendship, the decision to leave or stay, and possibilities of forgiveness. 45 Downstairs is located at 45 Flinders Lane. For bookings or more information, contact 9662 9966 or visit their website 45downstairs.com.
0: Is that the last one? We're running
1: low
0: on time.
1: Yeah.
0: Well, that was loads of announcements, all right. Listen, I want to thank everybody for coming in to help with the programme.
2: Yeah, who do we have tomorrow, John?
0: Oh, do we have Donal Emmon and the Irish language?
2: Yeah.
0: The coming in tomorrow at 6 o'clock.
2: Yeah, join us tomorrow night, 6 p.m.
0: The, after that, I don't know who's on next week at the stage, so
2: that's all right.
0: That's up to Donal and Emmon to tell us now.
2: They'll figure it out tomorrow night.
0: Yeah, they'll be all right.
2: Angela, you've got a couple of things. You've got something to say? Not a couple of things, just something to say. Farewell.
4: Agusinish a he story. Tomid biog na creaknaha. Mila buikishti of galair. Okahoraha, Shifane, John, Shelley, George, Jim, August Ono Rourke. When Tanav Osan Chokton Shokuin, Tog Bogay, Tour Aradi Fane, August Gonairi on Vohur Liv, Legok, Rod a Yenin Shiv, Sloan August Bannocht.

Just across the Niagara River in upstate New York, the Buffalo Bills NFL team uniquely relies on its fans from the north. Amid heightened political tensions.

0: a big sorority girl in her time at the University of Florida, and it's the whole culture is just so deeply strange to a British person anyway, because it's just, it's so kind of weird and culty. I mean, even this term Greek life, I mean, poor Greek people. There was another story actually in the news this week about a guy who'd been sentenced to prison for his role in the death of another student in this hazing, one of these hazing practices where they, you know, kind of initiation ceremonies. The culture is just so deeply strange, and it's also incredibly that the frat houses and sororities are all involved in the student politics, which are all taken incredibly seriously in America. It's, I mean, she spoke about there, like, the possibility of banning frat houses. I don't know whether that's necessarily the case, but I do think that, I mean, imagine the kind of men that are being churned out into the world by this culture, like this bro code. Like, what, this is, university is meant to be a time where, you know, characters are being formed, and it's just, it's really shocking, isn't it?
1: Yeah, I mean, Fouad, as a university academic, you must look at this with horror, I think.
2: Absolutely. And I agree wholeheartedly with Kate, the person who we just heard from, in her description, one of the way that frats and Greek life in the US context works and the issues there. And, you know, I would agree with her that they should be banned. But also she mentions the issue with donors. And frankly, there is a culture of complicity here. And the reason why donors invariably are not comfortable with this is because invariably they were in frats and sororities, as you were saying, for Stephen Miller's wife, and have a vested interest in the continuation of this. The whole point of these spaces is to form thought leaders. This is kind of the language that is often used. And so exactly as you were saying, Jemima, this is the problem, that these are the spaces in which the leaders of tomorrow are being formed. Here in these spaces, just as much, if not more, as, if you like, in the classroom, in the lecture theatre, in the kinds of more critical conversations and discussions that you are able to have in those spaces. That's not necessarily happening here.
1: Jemima Kelly and Fouad Moussallem with me throughout the programme. You're with Weekend from the BBC World Service. The news in a moment.

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1: I'm Charmaine Cozier. Devastating flash floods and landslides destroy towns and villages. Crucial parts of the national electricity supply go dark. Key trade routes are blocked. How can Nepal's economy rebuild after floods?
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2: How hard can it be to find somewhere to live? 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Young people in Ireland, Nigeria and India share the difficulties they face in getting a home.
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0: ներգրավեցինք այսօրվան լուրերուն խորակիրները։ Օիտալի պանանի գետրոնական կոմիտեի պատվիրակությունը այցելեց Հոպենտմենի Դեմիրջյան գետրոն։ Օիտա Հայաստանի երիտասարդական միությունը եւ Նիկոլ Աղբալյան 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հետ ժամը 2:40 անց
1: South Korea and Japan say North Korea has fired a ballistic missile off its east coast into the Sea of Japan. The South Korean military said it flew more than 700 kilometres. A pro-government militia in Ethiopia says the military has captured an airport near Mekele, the capital of the Tigray region. Hostilities against those fighting for greater autonomy erupted last week. And the Dominican Republic has banned Haiti's national football team after crowd trouble in Santo Domingo. Some Haitian fans forced their way into the sold-out stadium, damaging one of the gates. BBC News.
2: You're listening to the BBC World Service. I'm Julian Warrica with Weekend, and with me throughout the programme, Jemima Kelly, a weekly columnist for the Financial Times newspaper, whose focus is on society, politics and ideas, and Fouad Moussallem, a lecturer in anthropology at University College London. To the Middle East, over the past 3 years in Gaza, the war between Israel and Hamas has taken a heavy toll on children. But in Gaza, there's little available support for their psychological trauma. However, a local swimming school, the Tantish Swimming Academy, is trying to help. It's working with an NGO called Heal Palestine to offer special classes for children who've lost their limbs or their parents in Israeli attacks. The UN says that up to 4,000 children have had limb amputations and more than 60,000 have lost at least one parent. Our Middle East correspondent, Yolan Nell, has this report.
3: Rebuilding broken lives in Gaza with the healing power of water. These swimming lessons cater especially for children who've lost their limbs in Israel's intense bombing campaign. Mahmoud Abu Shadak, who's 15, was hit in the leg by shrapnel a year ago. He says it's too difficult to go back to school, but he comes to this pool in Khan Yunis, which made it through the war intact.
4: In the water, I know how to dive, swim, float and do everything. But outside the water, I can't do much. I just sit around.
3: 13-year-old Abdulrahman Anashash is also becoming more confident. He lost his leg in an airstrike while he was looking after a relative's food stall.
5: I stopped playing. I stopped moving around. I stopped walking. I stopped going out with my friends. Swimming gives me freedom, and I swim well. I swim very well.
3: Gaza now has the highest concentration of child amputees relative to its population, the UN says. And with the collapse of the medical system and restrictions on aid, those with serious injuries are struggling to get rehabilitation and the supplies they need, from wheelchairs to crutches and prosthetic limbs. One coach here knows what that's like firsthand. Pharmacist Nuruddin Keshkash says he was injured while working with a medical team at the start of the war. His leg was amputated, but he insists it won't stop him pursuing his goals.
6: I'm a living example. I was once an ordinary person with two legs. Today, I'm a person with one leg. I was able to change. As long as I can do it, I can help bring about change.
3: Other lessons take place on Gaza's sandy beaches. There are few swimming pools in Gaza and none of the usual swimming aids. Israel tightly restricts what's allowed into the strip, it says, for security. So instructors here make do, using sandbags just off the coast to create a safer, shallow area for beginners. Amjad Tontish runs the swimming academy.
7: So we start with them in the safe sea pools, south in Gaza, and then prepare them to eventually swim in the sea. After mastering the basic of swimming and floating, the sea became the only escape for children here in Gaza.
3: For children who've lost loved ones, this is desperately needed therapy. And for many other children displaced in tents on the coast, it's also about safety. Aline Al-Kilani, who's 12, has stopped thinking about the sea as a place of danger.
8: I was scared of the sea until I learned to swim. I want to be a swimming teacher because swimming is wonderful.
3: And while there's always a return to Gaza's harsh realities at the end of classes, at least some cares have been washed away.
2: That was our Middle East correspondent, Yolande Nell, with that report on the Tantish Swimming Academy in Gaza. It's a difficult story to tell, partly because of access, among many other things. But I know, Fouad, the work of Yuval Abraham, Rachel Tzor, Israeli filmmakers, has caught your eye.
9: It has. I'm sure many listeners will be aware because it's been in the news as this film has been released. But
2: this is the film Naz.
9: Yuval Abraham and Rachel Zor's film, in which they interview on rooftops in Israel various figures who are involved in the Israeli Defense Forces process of using AI, amongst other things, targeting buildings for drone strike and assassination, notionally on their intelligence of Hamas operatives, as they say, but with very explicitly built in numbers of Naza, which would be collateral damage in the IDF's sort of monikers, of numbers of people who can, as they've decided, be killed alongside. Anything under 20, so some of the operatives say, does not need any approval at all, and approval was granted up to 500. As another one points out, if you were to add up all of the notional people who could be killed, innocent people, as collateral damage, it would be more than the population of Gaza prior to the beginning of these attacks. Now, clearly far, far, far fewer. Those numbers include, in particular, huge numbers of children. As the report said, 4,000 limb amputations, 60,000 children who are partially orphaned. That does not include the children who have been killed. We heard from some amazing people in that VT, but I think it is important to keep in mind the kinds of structures of devastation of both the environment, as we heard, but also of life that we see in this context.
2: We're obviously approaching the third anniversary of the Hamas attack on Israel, October the 7th in 2023. And here on the World Service, obviously, there'll be voices with all different perspectives and experiences aired in the coming days. When you look at the wider world reaction now, Fouad, to where we are, and particularly where some of Israel's allies are in their attitude towards Israel, what are you seeing, do you think?
9: Well, in the past few months in the United Kingdom, we have seen some, I would say, soft resets on the part of Labour figures in the new Andy Burnham government, as opposed to the Keir Starmer government. Particularly here, I'm thinking of Ed Miliband's speech at Labour Party conference.
2: He's the new Foreign Secretary, we should
9: say. Yes, new Foreign Secretary, and also at the UN. But I would also emphasise that we still have a structure here in the UK of, for example, the shipping to Israel of non-offensive parts for offensive items, in particular F-15 fighter jets. The UK maintains that it's sending only the parts which are not used for offensive capabilities, but that still makes up an item which is used for offensive capabilities. So I would say there's maybe some way to go there. And then just finally, I think on this point, what we can see also, we were talking earlier about the US midterm elections that are coming up. We can see coming from the streets, if you like, and from organising from the base, the entry of candidates, particularly those connected to the Democratic Socialists of America. And in the UK, we could speak of the independents who were elected a few years ago for Gaza, but also shifts in the Green Party and on the left of the Labour Party. We can see that some of the organising that's been happening over the last 3 years from the ground up is beginning to potentially have the capacity to shift some of the national politics that are taking place in what are still Israel's allies in the global north.
2: You're listening to the BBC World Service. I'm Julian Warwick with Weekend. A reminder of our main news. Large demonstrations are planned in Spain over the national housing crisis, a day after Parliament rejected the government's proposals to protect tenants. And the Prime Minister of Greenland has told this programme the US must work to rebuild trust after a deal was signed to recognise his territory's right to self-determination. Jens Frederik Nielsen acknowledged that Greenlanders were very concerned by President Trump's threats during negotiations on the deal.
10: The people of Greenland have been in this process very afraid. And we all know when we are afraid, the next phase of being scared is to be mad and angry. So we have a lot of feelings we need to work on here in Greenland, but we can conclude this deal is very good for us.
2: Now, at this point in the programme, we ask our guests to highlight a news story or topic that they would like to hear more about and discuss on the show. To Jemima first, you have highlighted for us the whole issue of consumer recycling, putting paper, plastic cartons, glass bottles, aluminium drink cans, you name it, into the appropriate recycling bins. Why is this on your mind?
11: This is on my mind because it is something that I have had disagreements with friends over. And recently I was told by a friend that actually I was wasting my time, that when I was putting all my, my cans and bottles and cardboard or whatever into my mixed recycling bin where I live in Hackney, that actually all I was doing was making myself feel better and that all of it was just going to end up in the same place anyway. So I would very much like to know whether that's the case. I would like to know whether some councils are better than others. I've got lots of questions.
2: Excellent. Well, the man who's going to answer them is on the line, James Piper. He's a recycling and sustainability expert and author and presenter of the Talking Rubbish podcast. So we couldn't have done better.
11: Excellent. Yes.
2: For you, I hope. James, welcome. Good morning.
12: Good morning.
2: Are we wasting our time here?
12: No, not at all. And it's really funny. I mean, that's the short answer. There is a much longer answer. It's really funny because we hear this all the time, that different councils perform in different ways or different countries perform in different ways even. And I think one of the things to bear in mind is that our recycling is valuable. And when we deal with our waste at home, there's really only three routes that it can go. It can go to landfill, it can be incinerated, or it can be recycled. Typically, recycling is the one that generates the most money. So you have things like landfill tax and incineration tax, gate fees for incineration that increase costs. So by recycling, we're actually saving our council's money.
11: Oh, okay. Good. that's a good start. So the other day I looked into my... So I live in a place where, you know, as I say, it's like a kind of collective bin for the whole, you know, the street that I live on. And we put... It's a mixed recycling system. And the other day I was putting my recycling in and I saw a bag of unrecyclable rubbish, basically. What does that spoil the whole load? Does that mean that what I'm doing after that is then redundant? What happens when someone puts some non-recyclable material into the recycling?
12: Yeah, it's a really good question. One that comes up a lot, have we spoiled the recycling? And obviously it is complicated when you're in a kind of mixed system and you're not in a single household just doing your own recycling, so you know what you're doing. Often I mean, the thing really here is it depends what was put in that unrecyclable item was put in the recycling bin. So some people attempt to recycle things like nappies, or they'll put things in there that have lots of grease in them. And then you can get to a point where the thing that you're putting in the recycling bin has contaminated the rest of the recycling. And hundreds of thousands of tons are moving through our recycling on a monthly basis. And people will just take one look at that and go, well, there's something in there that's going to cause a problem. So they might choose to incinerate the load. But that would be if it was serious contamination, if there were things that were going to affect the recycling. So we'd talk about things like grease on pizza boxes. Grease is horrible in paper. So if someone's put, I don't know, something that's extremely greasy in the recycling and it's got all over the paper, there's no point attempting to recycle that. Or if you've got something that typically someone's going to have to handle at a sorting facility, again, if they saw like a nappy, they said, well, we don't want to deal with this, we'll just send it off. So it is really important we sort correctly. I would say in the main, a bit of unrecyclable material isn't going to cause a problem unless it's contaminating the rest of the load.
11: So pizza boxes are out?
12: Pizza boxes are actually okay as long as... grease...
13: Depends what was on your pizza, I think.
12: How greasy was your pizza is really the question we ask. I mean, we tend to say cut around the grease. If you want to be the best recycler, cut around the grease and just throw away the good bits of cardboard. But actually, the key thing here with paper is these guys work on percentages, so they can cope with very small amounts of grease. And we don't eat pizza very often, as a nation compared to like coffee cups.
13: Or things
12: like
13: that.
9: Sorry, this is just the Italian in the room
12: lifting an eyebrow. A bit too general. I think in the main, compared to like coffee cups and things like that, they're not as heavy a contaminant. So again, we don't worry too much about recycling pizza boxes.
11: What about, so you just talked about cutting around grease. So sometimes I spend a long time, scrubbing out, always, actually. In fact, currently at home, I have a stack of yogurt pots that are waiting to be properly scrubbed out. And sometimes when I'm doing that, I'm also thinking, gosh, I'm wasting quite a lot of hot water doing this. Yeah. Am I now offsetting the positive impact by using the hot water? I mean, how important is it to clean the stuff that we're putting in the recycling?
12: Yeah, so the recycling process involves lots of cleaning. And when we talk about like metal and glass is incinerated at such high temperatures, like over 1,000 degrees. So any food, any residue comes off. So it's really plastic where we want to be rinsing it. But the reason we're rinsing it is because we want to make it nice for the person at the recycling facility. Mm. I've been to these recycling facilities where they have conveyor belts where people are just picking off plastic material that they want. And I just always say, well, would you like to handle that in 2 or 3 days' time, that thing you're putting in the bin? And if you think like that, that's how clean you want to get
13: that's
12: it.
13: That's quite a good test, actually.
12: I was just going to say there's an order of washing, though, that's really important because you don't want to waste hot water. So we always say use your old washing up water. So if you wash up in the sink, once you've finished, use the old washing up water. If you can't do that, then we say dishwasher or cold water. We would rarely advise using fresh hot water because then you do start affecting the environmental impact.
13: One thing I was going to raise, and you both hinted at this a moment ago, the fact that there are so many discrepancies in the approach from one place to another, both within a country. But I wondered, I mean, we've got to the point now, James, where I can't help thinking that there ought to be some kind of international acknowledgement of what works best here, because so many countries are doing this, albeit in slightly different ways. We don't seem to have got there, or have I missed something?
12: You're right. We are getting there, I think I would say. It's become increasingly important. People have realised that it's increasingly important to educate consumers to separate correctly to increase recycling rates. And ultimately, we all want to increase recycling rates because it stops things being single use. And what we are seeing is, particularly in Europe, we're seeing lots and lots of synergies, lots and lots of people coming together and saying you need the same label on packaging. So in a couple of years' time, all of our packaging will have the same recycling label on it. Mm. We've actually in the UK got this thing called Simpler Recycling, which is a piece of legislation that requires all councils to collect the same materials. So every council now has to collect food weekly, cardboard and paper weekly, and plastic, glass and metals. And so they need three bins to do those three things. And then they collect general. And every council now should be doing that. Some of them are a bit slower at meeting their requirements, but that is where we're heading. Now, what people often say then is, but why can't I have the same colour bin? Why is every council using different bins? And that's really because the carbon impact of changing all our bins would be a complete waste. So they haven't dictated like colours of bins and things like that, but they have dictated what is collected at every council.
13: That would be a bit of a nonsense if there was a carbon issue created by the extra bins, really, wouldn't there? Have your questions, Jemima, been answered?
11: I mean, I could keep going for a really long time. Perhaps I should finish with...
13: Very briefly.
11: Yeah, okay, one final one. Which is, so compost, you mentioned very briefly food recycling. Which of the kind of things that we recycle is the most important? Would it be plastic? Would it be food? Is it glass? Which would you say we should prioritise if people don't have time to do everything or don't feel they have time to do everything?
12: Yeah, we always say food is the most important. Mm. It's the heaviest, it's wet, it's the best way of increasing recycling rates, and it's the one people struggle to engage with.
11: Okay great.
13: Thank you, James, for coming on. Jemima, thank you for raising it. Fouad, you've highlighted for us a work of fiction that you have recently enjoyed reading. I should add that it's called When There Are Wolves Again. It's set here in Britain.

0: won the Arthur C. Clarke Award for Science Fiction, which is given to the best sci-fi novel published in the UK each year. Before you tell us why the book made an impact on you to the extent it did, here's an extract.
1: Speaking to the filmmaker Hester Moore in 2070 in the Cairngorms. Please, Hester, come closer to the fire. Let me get you another blanket. There. We'll keep it going all night. It is Beltane, after all. May Eve. What better time for telling stories? So, where would you like me to begin? I should warn you, this is going to be a purely organic recollection, with all the whimsy that implies. I never did get on with the fad for memory digitization in the 40s. I had enough going on in my head already. But I'll do my best to give you an honest account, at least so far as these capricious minds of ours allow.
0: So why did this book capture your imagination?
2: Well, in my work as an anthropologist, I'm interested in the power of the imagination in making future change possible to enact. Both in my work with political activists in Lebanon and also community organizers amongst migrant workers in Lebanon. And so I'm interested in the imagination, but also about the structures of power and action required to make those changes come true. And at the same time, I think with the exception of once that I've been on the program, there has been a story about climate breakdown, heat waves, wildfires, flooding. And so this is, of course, really core to all of our experiences of the world as we move on. And so over the summer in maybe heat wave three, maybe heat wave two, at this point it's hard to remember, I found E.J. Swift's book in the bookshop and adored it. And the reason being that I think it's masterful at excavating the transformations to come in an, I suppose, well, this would be one of the questions, in an eco-optimist manner, but without shying away from what those transformations will wreak, whether for the better or for the worse, amongst people and nature.
0: As you hint, E.J. Swift is sitting with us. Good morning. Welcome.
3: Good morning, and thank you so much for having me on the programme.
0: Well, I know Fouad is delighted to see you. Give us, for those who haven't read it, just a sort of a brief breakdown of the idea behind the book, and then Fouad will no doubt want to ask you more.
3: Yeah, so When There Are Wolves Again is a 50-year portrait of two women and their fight to restore Britain's depleted natural landscapes, primarily through rewilding and species reintroduction. We meet our first character, Lucy, as a little girl during the COVID lockdowns. She's been shipped off to her grandparents, and her grandmother's love of birds inspires a lifelong love of nature and also a life of activism. And the second character, Hester, who is a documentary filmmaker, we meet in the Chernobyl exclusion zone, where she's filming the feral dog population. And while she's there, Hester meets a wolf dog who will essentially change the course of her life. So it's kind of two lenses on exploring climate breakdown, the biodiversity crises, both through activism and through bearing witness to these changes that are to come. But really, I was trying to find a narrative that would show a way through the climate crisis and to a more hopeful future.
0: Fouad.
2: Well, on that point, how much did you think in writing about the thing that you would want to come about in 50 years' time by 2070? And what that would need to see in the world, whilst also not losing sight of, as you say, these kind of two central characters who we meet, but also the cast of characters around them. And I would very specifically include the three generations of wolf dogs, feral dog wolves, who we keep meeting as we go through.
3: Yeah, I think it was really important to me that the novel landed in a place of hope, whilst, as you say, acknowledging that there are certain things that are baked in because of the amount of fossil fuels in the atmosphere that we can't get away from. So when I was sort of thinking about structuring the novel, I was thinking about, the political changes that might need to take place in order for us to see more progressive action against climate change, and how those then might impact on my two characters' lives. But also wanting to keep this as quite as an intimate portrait of two, quite ordinary people who are just trying to find a way through and are also coping with the, you know, the ups and downs that we all go through over the course of a lifetime whilst these events were sort of unfolding in the background.
2: Yeah, and I would say, at least from my perspective reading it, that the ordinariness is key, right? Particularly with Lucy. Admittedly, I also live in South London, and so your portrait of Herne Hill and her grandmother's back garden was particularly touching

0: particularly then when something happens to it relatively early on in the novel. But I think the ordinariness is key because it, at least from my perspective, allows the reader to actually inhabit the position of two people of different generations, though close, as the years go on from now. And so my own perspective is, unlike some speculative fiction and sci-fi, which maybe begins us already quite far into the future, here we're beginning from, well, not even the now, a couple of years back. And so we're originally far back in COVID lockdown, where we had experiences that we can share with the characters.
1: And it was Chernobyl, was what, 1986?
0: And Chernobyl. So yeah. We have this source of our own experiences that we can draw to it, but also live them through the ordinary lives of ordinary people.
2: Yeah, and I think in the novel I really wanted to show that we need both large-scale action at a national governmental level, but also that the small things we can all do are important too. And that might just be something little like caring for a small patch of land, or living a little more kindly towards the more than human world. But all of those things are collectively add up as well. And I think those are also important in preserving that sense of hope, because it's very easy to despair in the face of the scale of the climate crisis and to feel paralysed and overwhelmed. And I think it's so important to think that these little things, we were just talking about recycling a moment ago, all those things add up and they're all important, as well as the big scale change that we desperately need.
1: So, Jemima, your yoghurt pots are worth persisting with.
3: That's just what without hot water. Learned.
1: Without hot water. Thank you so much for coming in, and congratulations on the Arthur C. Clarke Award as well,
2: which I
1: mentioned in the introduction. I hope that's answered at least some of your
0: questions. It absolutely has, and it's a wonderful book.
1: There we are. That's a recommendation. Just time for me to say thank you to my guests who've been with me throughout the programme, Jemima Kelly, Fouad Moussallem. Thank you both.
0: Thank you.
1: Thank you for listening to this edition of Weekend, the programme back at the same time tomorrow. Coming up next here on the BBC World Service, the latest international news headlines.

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1: How do I want to make a difference? What impact do I want to have?
2: Right now, we are in the middle of the information war.
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0: 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In half an hour, where is Austin Tice?
5: I'm Josh Baker. 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
4: Тиріша програма є українською мовою.
5: Стоїть явір над водою, кисає.

0: Protesters want solutions to the housing crisis that's bubbling there, that's led to skyrocketing rents.
1: It's a mixture between being outraged because of the housing situation in Spain and also really hopeful for what's to come.
0: We'll hear from a protester and we'll go live to Madrid for the latest on the political situation there. One scientific researcher has reportedly died from pneumonic plague in Siberia, and hundreds are now being monitored there. We'll ask an analyst about the wider health threat posed by that disease. And in Gaza, the story of one group that's offering a special experience to children who've been traumatized by war.
2: I was scared of the sea until I learned to swim. I want to be a swimming teacher because swimming is wonderful.
0: That's after the news.
3: BBC News with Moira Alderson. Demonstrations are being held in Madrid and in towns and cities across Spain in support of action on the country's housing crisis. Anger's been stoked by Parliament's refusal on Friday to approve the government's emergency legislation protecting tenants. Kai Hedgeco reports from Madrid.
4: There was a large turnout for this protest in Madrid. Many of those taking part were calling for a general strike and demanding urgent solutions to the crisis, which has seen rentals soar. Parliament's rejection of the government's legislation has fueled the anger of many Spaniards. The legislation presented by the left-wing coalition of Pedro Sánchez had sought to improve conditions for those renting property. It included preventing the eviction of vulnerable people, clamping down on the buying of properties by investors, and introducing the automatic renewal of rental contracts. After his parliamentary defeat, Mr. Sanchez is now known to be considering calling a snap election.
3: Tigrayan rebels are reported to be abandoning their capital, Mekelle, 10 days after launching an offensive against the Ethiopian government. Residents have told the BBC that soldiers and equipment were being loaded on trucks. Caleb Mogues is in Nairobi.
5: This is a major setback for Tigrayan forces. Residents in the regional capital say the Tigrayan authorities have been leaving Mekelle in large numbers. Soldiers and equipment are being loaded onto trucks. Witnesses also reported looting overnight. The regional capital is now reportedly surrounded by federal troops and allied militias, while Tigrayan fighters were reportedly abandoning positions. The pro-government Tigray Peace Forces said they had taken full control of the airport and were clearing the city.
3: The UAE's Prosecutor General has said the investigation into the incident on the Fly Dubai plane has revealed the co-pilot attacked the pilot with what's known as a crash axe, a tool kept in the cockpit. The Prosecutor General also added further confirmation that the co-pilot tried to take control of the plane in what he called a terrorist operation. The mayor of Kyiv, Vitaly Klitschko, says Russia struck the northern bridge over the River Dnipro, the latest attack on critical infrastructure in the Ukrainian capital. In recent days, Russian drones have repeatedly hit the southern bridge, causing severe disruption. Dan Johnson is in Kyiv.
6: Russia says it is targeting bridges across the Dnipro River because they are used to move troops and military cargo in support of Ukraine's armed forces. But the immediate impact is to bring disruption to the capital's roads for a second day. Two bridges have now been damaged in recent drone attacks, and it appears Russia's adopted a new tactic of targeting them to cut off the two parts of Kyiv. The city's mayor said the capital was being torn apart. More than a million people live on the eastern bank of the river, but most work in the city centre on the western side. Railway lines and trolleybus wires have been damaged and other public transport routes disrupted.
3: BBC News. A final day of campaigning is getting underway in the presidential election in Brazil. The two leading candidates, the incumbent Luiz Inácio Lula da Silva and Flavio Bolsonaro, are closely matched, and the vote will almost certainly go to a second round later this month. Both will conclude their campaigns in Brazil's most populous city, São Paulo. Kim Yo-jong, the powerful sister of North Korea's leader, says Pyongyang carried out an intermediate-range strategic missile test on Saturday morning. The first reports of the test came from South Korea, which said at least one ballistic missile had flown 700 kilometres off North Korea's eastern coast into the Sea of Japan. The remains of what's thought to be the medieval Bulgarian leader Tsar Samuel have been handed back by Greece more than 1,000 years after his death. Tsar Samuel is a national hero who died in 1014 during the long struggle for regional domination with the Byzantine Empire. Ali McConnell has this report. Tsar Samuel is reported to have died of shock after thousands of his defeated soldiers returned home, blinded on the orders of the Byzantine Emperor Basil II, known as the Bulgar Slayer. But the whereabouts of his body remained unknown until the discovery in the 1960s of a skeleton on a Greek island, close to the borders of Albania and North Macedonia. The importance to Bulgaria of the remains return should not be underestimated. After a ceremony in the Greek city of Thessaloniki, attended by the prime ministers of both countries, the body was transferred to a transport plane flanked by Bulgarian fighter jets on its way to Sofia. The latest chapter in the intense cricketing rivalry between India and Pakistan has ended with a familiar result. India won the final of the Asian Games T20 tournament, but their margin of victory was much narrower than in most recent encounters. Led by Hasan Nawaz, Pakistan got to within 19 runs of India's total. That's the latest. BBC News.
7: I'm Celia Hatton, and this is NewsHour from the BBC World Service, coming to you from our studio in central London. We have a lot in this edition of the programme, including the latest details emerging from that dramatic passenger flight from Dubai that was forced to land in Saudi Arabia this week. We'll tell you what we're learning happened inside the cockpit of that plane that was carrying dozens of Israeli passengers. But first, we're going to start in Spain. Noisy demonstrations are starting now in the capital, Madrid, and beyond. Their protests focused on what many consider to be the country's biggest issue, the high cost of housing. Rents there have doubled in the last decade. That's according to Idealista, Spain's biggest real estate website. And the push to bring down those costs and give more rights to renters has a human face now, too. 87-year-old Mari Carmen Abascal. She's a wheelchair user who was evicted from the Madrid home she's lived in for more than 70 years after her landlord, a private company, imposed a sharp rent increase. The public outcry over her case sparked protests, and she's since been told she can return to her home. But there's no immediate solution to Spain's wider housing crisis. On Friday, a plan by the governing socialist-led coalition to curb unfair housing practices was defeated in Parliament.
8: Votos emitidos.
9: Votes cast, 350. Votes in favor, 172. Votes against, 178. No abstentions. Consequently, the royal decree law is hereby repealed.
7: Hear the outcry there as the motions are defeated. Well, in a moment, we're going to go live to Madrid to speak with our correspondent there. But first, let's hear from Hannah Fakir, one of the people who's joining in today's demonstration. She's a member of Madrid's tenants' union.
1: It's a mixture between being outraged because of the housing situation in Spain and also really hopeful for what's to come, right? I am also one of the victims of the housing crisis. Me, my friends, everyone around me, my family. So I thought something had to be done about it.
7: Can you tell me more about what you've experienced and also the people around you when it comes to trying to secure affordable housing?
1: Something that, you know, everyone is talking about, especially like people around my age, like approaching 30, is that we cannot live on our own. We cannot like get out of our parents' house because we don't earn enough to pay what rent costs today. There's also a lot of silent evictions. We like to call them silent evictions, which is you can't afford anymore the rent, so you have to switch neighborhoods, maybe go back to your parents' house to fundamentally change your life because you cannot afford something that should be a right and something that's in the Spanish constitution. So we think it's outrageous. We think it's outrageous that you cannot even afford something that's a right. We consider healthcare to be a right. We consider education to be a right. But housing is also a right. Housing is not something that's optional.
7: I heard you say earlier that you felt like you've made some progress in your movement. But and I see that Mari Carmen has been allowed for now to move back into her home. But the legislation that was put forward last night was voted down. So where now? How do you feel about the rejection of those proposals?
1: Well, honestly, it was unsurprising, given the different parties that are in parliament. You know, there was a high chance that it would be rejected. But we're still going to fight on the streets. We're looking to go on a general strike all throughout the country until our needs are met.
7: Take me through what you see as a solution to this problem, because we've heard that from some parties that oppose the legislation that they felt it went too far in restricting landlords' ability to make money by asking for rents, by raising rents, and that landlords would react by taking properties off the market. So what do you see as a solution?
1: So the first problem is that housing shouldn't be in a market to begin with. Housing should be a right and should be guaranteed to every single person in the country. There was a point in this country where housing wasn't seen as something that you could speculate with, but something that was essential to everyday life. So you can charge rent without it being speculative and without it being higher than an average Spanish salary. So what's happening right now is that we cannot afford rent because it's higher than what the average person makes. There's no problem in charging a normal amount of rent that an average person could pay. What's happening is people are just using housing as a way to speculate and make an incredible amount of money. It's not even like regular for like any working person in this country. So that is what should change.
7: What do you think will happen if Pedro Sanchez calls a snap election based around this issue?
1: We think that even if elections are coming, even if elections are not coming, we are still going to pressure. It doesn't matter who's in government. It doesn't matter who's in parliament. We're still going to pressure so that whoever is in charge of the country knows that this is an issue, this is a problem, and everyone is rallying around it. And we're not going to stop pressuring until, you know, our needs are met.
7: Well, that was protester Hannah Fakir speaking to me a short time ago. Well, joining me live now from Madrid is Guy Hedgeco, the BBC's Spain correspondent. Guy, I wonder if you can give us the lay of the land there. We've heard Hannah's anger there. If people are really riled up about the housing crisis across Spain, then why did the government fail to put through emergency housing legislation just a few hours ago on Friday evening?
10: Well, I think the failure of that legislation reflects the deep polarisation and fragmentation of the country's parliament and the fact that it's a weak government at the moment, a left-wing coalition minority government, and it needs the support of other smaller parties in order to get legislation through. Its majority has been sort of falling apart in recent months, and the failure of that, those measures on housing specifically, was a confirmation of that. I think a lot of people were, particularly in opposition, were saying, well, why, you've had 8 years in government, why didn't you do something about this beforehand or take some longer term measures beforehand? The parties on the right believed, they said during the debate, that the measures being presented were counterproductive because they were intervening too much in the market and they were going to spook landlords who would then take their properties off the market for rental. So it's a difficult one politically for any government, I think, in Spain. And on the other hand, you have this sort of big social movement, which has really swelled in the last week or 10 days or so, and underlined the fact that this is the number one priority for Spaniards. But politically, there's not a consensus on the measures to be taken. Even though, you know, you go out to the protest today, I'm just right near the protest here in Madrid. There are thousands of people out in the streets who want to see bold measures, the kind of measures that the government presented, or even bolder than those, and yet they haven't managed to get through Congress.
7: So what's the follow-up now for the Spanish leader, Pedro Sanchez, now that those proposals were struck down? What's next? Will these protests make a difference?
10: Well, obviously it was a huge disappointment for the people who've been campaigning on this issue. They clearly believe that they've managed to make this the political priority, the social priority in Spain. Polls show that it's the number one priority for Spaniards anyway. So I think they see a result there, that this is an issue that's not going to go away, whether it's Pedro Sanchez governing or anyone else. The problem for them, though, is, you know, what kind of measures can get through? If the measures presented yesterday couldn't get through, what alternatives are there? They are talking now about trying to force a general strike on this issue, try and persuade labour unions to take part and so on. That, of course, would be very dramatic. That would up the ante on this issue. But it's still not clear how you can get the kind of measures, the kind of fairly drastic measures that these campaigners want to see in place, how you can see them implemented in the housing market.
7: Okay, Guy, thank you for taking us through that. I know the protests are just getting underway across the country just about now. That was Guy Hedgeco, the BBC's Spain correspondent, speaking to us from Madrid. A lot more information on that developing story available on the BBC News website. The latest details coming from that dramatic story that took place just a few days ago. The passenger plane carrying mostly Israeli citizens that was making its way from Dubai to Tel Aviv when it was forced to make an emergency landing in Saudi Arabia. Authorities in the UAE say the co-pilot on the Fly Dubai plane used a cockpit crash axe to attack his captain. We're also receiving more details about the attacker's identity. Our Middle East analyst Sebastian Usher joins us now. Sebastian, first, tell us more about the co-pilot, what we're learning about him.
11: What we're learning about him in the moment isn't anything official. It's not the UAE, it's not the Omanis, it's not the Saudis or even Israel who are telling us officially. But there is information that has been leaking out. Some of it to do with a LinkedIn profile that he had that was deleted. I mean, we're verifying that at the moment, but other news agencies have essentially printed a photo from there, printed some information from there. And what that essentially is pointing to is that this man who's been named as Hammam al-Hammami had indications of extremism, of Islamic extremism. Now, there is one report saying that Oman Air, for whom he worked, had barred him from flying with them over those views not that long ago, and then he got a flight to Fly Dubai. So there are some extraordinary elements coming into this, and some which raise big questions about the kind of security that there was, both with Fly Dubai and to some extent with Israel. This was originally, I've certainly put it this way, apart from the extraordinary story, the passenger, the Indian captain, their courage, their heroism, etc., but also very good for the Israeli Prime Minister, Benjamin Netanyahu. He was on the ropes. He was in a difficult situation. He's a prime minister, a leader at a moment of a great national, you know, rising, in a sense, is how it's being seen. But security questions, just as with October 7th, are now beginning to emerge a bit about this as well.
7: I guess security questions being raised too when we're hearing more about what happened inside the cockpit of that flight. Can you tell me more about that?
11: Yeah, I mean, that's the kind of main public line that we've had today. Is one of the big questions was, what was the co-pilot using in this attack? The passenger was originally suggesting it was a knife, and then again, security question, how on earth did the co-pilot with this incredibly stringent security get a knife on board? So that may have been answered. I mean, the UAE, with its preliminary investigation, is leading the investigation because it was an Emirati plane, says it was this thing called a crash axe, which is a tool which is standard in cockpits. If pilots are in a situation where they cannot get out except by smashing the window, that's what they use.
7: Sebastian, thanks for taking us through that. That was our Middle East analyst, Sebastian Usher. Thanks for joining us on NewsHour. Lots more to come.

0: Coming up, how swimming is helping amputee children in Gaza to recover.
1: I stopped playing. I stopped moving around. I stopped walking. I stopped going out with my friends. Swimming gives me freedom, and I swim well. I swim very well.
0: That's coming up in about 5 minutes' time. Other stories our newsroom is covering this hour. Demonstrations are taking place in Spain over the national housing crisis after Parliament rejected the government's proposals to protect tenants. Tigrayan rebels are reported to be abandoning their capital, Mekele, in the face of an Ethiopian government counteroffensive. And as you've heard, authorities in the UAE say the co-pilot on the Fly Dubai plane used a cockpit crash axe to attack his captain. As more details emerge about the attacker's identity. Listening to NewsHour. Well, it wasn't too long ago that President Donald Trump was threatening to annex Greenland, and by force if necessary. But last month, a deal was reached, signed by President Trump and also by the prime ministers of Denmark and Greenland. Washington now has wide-ranging powers to secure and defend Greenland, expanding its military presence for as long as it wants. In exchange, the deal recognizes Denmark's sovereignty and territorial integrity and the Greenlandic people's right to self-determination. It's a fantastic deal, according to President Trump. But is it? And why exactly did Greenland sign it? My colleague Julian Worker has been speaking to Jens Friedrich Nielsen, who's the Prime Minister of Greenland.
2: I also look at the deal as a fantastic deal if you think about where Greenland were standing just a year and a half ago. And now, where we have made an agreement on something we actually agree on, that we need to do more in terms of security in our region. So this deal we have made now, that's a build on to the existing defense agreement we have with the United States, where Greenland is an equal part, where Greenland is respected as people and our right to self-determination is respected. The livelihoods of the Greenlandic people and our environment and so on are respected. So we are very happy for the deal.
3: What's actually changed?
2: First of all, the transatlantic partnership or alliance is stated 10 times in this deal. And then our right to self-determination is clearly mentioned in this deal. And that's, of course, something we think is fantastic in a Greenlandic perspective. And then in the 51 agreement, Greenland were not signing the deal. Denmark was signing on behalf of the Kingdom of Denmark. Now we have a deal where three equal parts sign for themselves. And that's also something that means a lot for the Greenlandic people.
3: On security specifically, Donald Trump said this at the time, and I'm quoting him here. He said, if you take a look outside of Greenland right now, there are Russian destroyers, there are Chinese destroyers, there are Russian submarines all over the place. We're not going to have Russia or China occupy Greenland, and that's what they're going to do if we don't. Did you see any of those destroyers and submarines nearby? Yes.
2: We don't have the same look at the situation around our coastline as the Americans have at that time. But if you are looking at the truth in what the concerns are, it's true that the Russians have a lot of bases placed in the Arctic region, and actually that they have been building up in the Arctic region for the last 10 years, for the last decade. That is true. So the security aspect around Greenland is something we need to take seriously and something NATO need to take seriously. And that's also what we have agreed on here.
3: One final one, if I may, which takes us back to what has led up to where we are now. It was not that long ago that President Trump even speculated about the possibility of taking Greenland by force. We're now in a situation where a deal has been done, and you have described it, as President Trump has, as being fantastic. Has that risk completely gone away now?
2: Now we have a legally binding document that we all have signed. Both me, the Danish Prime Minister, and the President, Donald Trump, has signed a deal where we are going to respect each other. And of course, it was a critical moment for Greenland when an ally said that they couldn't rule out invading our country. I'm not going to lie, that was, of course, critical. But in Greenland, we can now lower the shoulders because we have a legally binding document that concludes that we will work together in a respectful manner, in respect for the Greenlandic people. The people of Greenland have been in this process very afraid. And we all know when we are afraid, the next phase of being scared is to be mad and angry. So we have a lot of feelings we need to work on here in Greenland, but we can conclude this deal is very good for us.
0: Greenland's Prime Minister Jens Frederik Nielsen speaking to Julian Walker. Let's focus on what's happening inside Gaza now. Over the past 3 years, the war between Israel and Hamas has taken a heavy toll on children there, and there's little support for their psychological trauma. But a local swimming school, the Tantish Swimming Academy, is trying to help. It's working with an NGO, Heal Palestine, to offer special classes for children who've lost their limbs in Israeli attacks. They're also offering classes to those who've lost their parents. The UN says up to 4,000 children have had limb amputations and more than 60,000 have lost at least one parent. Our Middle East correspondent Yulan Nell reports.
4: Rebuilding broken lives in Gaza with the healing power of water. These swimming lessons cater especially for children who've lost their limbs in Israel's intense bombing campaign. Mahmoud Abu Shadak, who's 15, was hit in the leg by shrapnel a year ago. He says it's too difficult to go back to school, but he comes to this pool in Khan Yunis, which made it through the war intact.
5: In the water, I know how to dive, swim, float and do everything. But outside the water, I can't do much. I just sit around.
4: 13-year-old Abdulrahman Anashash is also becoming more confident. He lost his leg in an airstrike while he was looking after a relative's food stall.
1: I stopped playing. I stopped moving around. I stopped walking. I stopped going out with my friends. Swimming gives me freedom and I swim well. I swim very well.
4: Gaza now has the highest concentration of child amputees relative to its population, the UN says. And with the collapse of the medical system and restrictions on aid, those with serious injuries are struggling to get rehabilitation and the supplies they need, from wheelchairs to crutches and prosthetic limbs. One coach here knows what that's like firsthand. Pharmacist Nuruddin Keshkash says he was injured while working with a medical team at the start of the war. His leg was amputated, but he insists it won't stop him pursuing his goals.
6: I'm a living example. I was once an ordinary person with two legs. Today, I'm a person with one leg. I was able to change. As long as I can do it, I can help bring about change.
4: Other lessons take place on Gaza's sandy beaches. There are few swimming pools in Gaza and none of the usual swimming aids. Israel tightly restricts what's allowed into the strip, it says, for security. So instructors here make do, using sandbags just off the coast to create a safer, shallow area for beginners. Amjad Tantish runs the swimming academy.
7: So we start with them in the safe sea pools, southern Gaza, and then prepare them to eventually swim in the sea. After mastering the basic of swimming and floating, the sea became the only escape for children here in Gaza.
4: For children who've lost loved ones, this is desperately needed therapy. And for many other children displaced in tents on the coast, it's also about safety. Aline Al-Kilani, who's 12, has stopped thinking about the sea as a place of danger.
8: I was scared of the sea until I learned to swim. I want to be a swimming teacher because swimming is wonderful.
4: And while there's always a return to Gaza's harsh realities at the end of classes, at least some cares have been washed away.
0: Our Middle East correspondent Yolan Nell bringing us voices from the Tantish Swimming Academy in Gaza. 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Stay with us.

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9: Coming up on NewsHour in the next 30 minutes, we go to Italy to explore the real cost of buying an abandoned home for 1 euro, or just over a dollar. How does this scheme to revitalize empty villages really work? Plus, a lab technician reportedly dies of the plague in Siberia, leading to concerns of a greater outbreak. We'll speak to an expert on that disease. And how a group of exiles from China's far west helped bring down a dictator in Syria. That's after the news.
10: BBC News with Moira Alderson. Huge crowds are marching through the Spanish capital, Madrid, and towns and cities across the country in support of action on a housing crisis. Anger's been stoked by the Spanish Parliament's refusal to approve the government's emergency legislation protecting tenants. The protesters say they'll still want bold measures to be taken. Tigrayan rebels are reported to be abandoning Tigray's regional capital, Mekele, 10 days after launching an offensive against the Ethiopian government. Residents have told the BBC that soldiers and equipment are being loaded on trucks. The UAE's chief prosecutor says the co-pilot of the Fly Dubai plane attacked his captain with the emergency crash axe kept in the cockpit. The prosecutor again called the attempt to crash the airliner a terrorist act. Almost 200 people in the Russian region of Irkutsk have been placed under observation after the death of a lab technician, reportedly from the pneumonic plague. The local governor did not confirm the disease, calling it simply a particularly dangerous infection. Russia has struck the northern bridge over the river Dnipro in Kyiv, the latest attack on infrastructure in the Ukrainian capital. It's added to the travel chaos in the city. It's the final day of campaigning in the Brazilian presidential election. The two leading candidates, President Luiz Inácio Lula da Silva and Flavio Bolsonaro, will both conclude their campaigns with rallies in Brazil's most populous city, São Paulo. President Frank-Walter Steinmeier has warned Germany's democracy is being threatened by extremists spreading disinformation. He said the country risks repeating the divisions seen in the pre-Second World War Weimar Republic. What are thought to be the remains of the medieval Bulgarian leader Tsar Samuel have been returned to Sofia by Greece. Samuel is reported to have died of shock after defeat at the hands of the Byzantine Empire. BBC News.
9: Welcome back to NewsHour. To Italy now. Almost two decades ago, the government there decided to come up with a novel way to revitalize once vibrant villages. It decided to sell some homes in dire need of renovations for as little as 1 euro, or just over a dollar. The scheme, which was first launched in 2008 by the town of Salemi in Sicily, resulted in a lot of media excitement and was quickly adopted across Italy as a way to repopulate empty towns. But what's the real cost of buying a 1 euro home? Adriana Urbano traveled to Musumeli in central Sicily to find out more.
11: I'm in Musumeli today, a Sicilian town of less than 10,000 people, about 1 hour from the coast. What you can hear are estate agent Natalie Milazzo's keys. She's taken me to see what is left of one of Italy's most successful 1 euro home schemes.
12: There are only 10 to 15 1 euro homes left. Today, we mainly sell newer properties in better conditions because the 1 euro homes that are left are in bad shape. The newer homes need little work and are really affordable.
11: And here it is, one of the last homes left in Musumeli for 1 euro. It's in a street in the town centre, peppered with other empty homes. She's letting me in with a massive ancient iron key, twice the size of my hand.
13: So I'm now walking down three old steps past a metal door in what is clearly an old basement, hence the echoey sound.
11: The rest of the property is small and abandoned. I can even see bottles of homemade sauce left behind by previous owners. Natalie tells me it needs new wiring, new plumbing and a new floor, which should cost around 40,000 euros. That's roughly the same price of a so-called premium property. But what about the one-era homes in better condition? George Lang is from the UK. He has bought 4 1-euro homes in Mussumeli, which he is now renovating himself. He has amassed over 800,000 followers on social media, where he gives advice to people interested in buying a 1-euro home in Sicily.
14: So all in, you know, it's about 3,500-4,000 euros for a house. You can do all the work yourself as long as it's not structural.
11: With its rugged countryside and almost 2 hours away from an airport, Mussumeli isn't always what people think of when they picture Sicily. But many tell me it's the town's community spirit that sealed the deal. Though many buyers are only here for the summer, their presence is shaping the town. Laura Genko is 32 and has lived here her whole life. She says the 1-euro home buyers have brought new energy and projects to Mussumeli.
15: Mussumeli was practically dead. The situation here has changed a lot, and so has people's mindset. There is more to do, and that's especially helpful for teenagers. I think this could lead to a revolution, really positive change.
16: Adriana Urbano reporting to us from central Sicily. Stay with us on NewsHour. I'm Celia Hatton coming to you live from central London with NewsHour. Well, news from Russia's Far East now, where almost 200 people in the Russian region of Irkutsk have been placed under medical observation. That's after a laboratory technician is reported to have died of pneumonic plague. The local governor did not confirm the disease, calling it simply a particularly dangerous infection, but said he'd been working closely with the head of the public health watchdog. Reports say the 28-year-old technician worked at the Irkutsk Anti-Plague Research Institute of Siberia and may have broken a test tube containing the plague pathogen in a laboratory. These reports are obviously very hard to verify themselves, but based on what little we know so far, what can we learn about this possible threat? I'm joined now by Professor Javier Pizarro Cerda, director of the Plague Research Unit at the Pasteur Institute in Paris. Professor, when most people hear about the plague, they might think about stories dating back to the Black Death in Europe and Asia in the 14th century. But tell us about the pneumonic plague. What is it and how common is it now?
17: Hello, thank you. So indeed, bubonic plague has been until now the most common form of plague, and we think that it was very prevalent in Europe in medieval time. But plague is still around us. It's a disease that is endemic in several countries like Madagascar, Democratic Republic of Congo, where still bubonic plague is the most common form. But from time to time, there are cases of pneumonic plague when the bacteria reach the lungs of a person. So it's very rare form of disease, but it can happen today in natural settings.
16: So apparently we have one supposed death in Russia, but 200 people under observation. Would you agree with this response? Is it proportional?
17: Well, plague is a very dangerous disease. In the case of pneumonic plague, we think that that there is 100% of lethality if people are not treated with the right antibiotics early enough. So I think that is reasonable to investigate 200 potential contact people, because this disease can be transmitted from person to person like COVID via droplets, via aerosols.
16: We're hearing reports that this was a lab technician, a 28-year-old lab technician, who may have broken a test tube containing the plague pathogen. Why would a lab have samples of this disease to begin with?
17: Well, I have to say that there are several labs, including ours around the world, who still work with plague because there are no licensed vaccines universally approved around the world. There have been vaccines which have been used in the past, but today they do not comply with current standards. So we are several labs working on the development of a new plague vaccine. And we are also working on developing more sensitive and more rapid diagnostic tests so that we can detect the disease very early.
16: And so what should we be looking for if this plague spreads, if this story continues to grow? How will we know if this is a real issue?
17: I don't think that it's going to be a real issue, because even if it's a disease that can be transmitted from person to person, the ratio of transmission is not that important. And if the person have been already isolated and treated, I don't think that there is a risk of an outbreak, an important outbreak. So I don't think that there are real reasons to be alarmed.
16: Okay. Thank you very much, Professor Javier Pizarro Cerda, speaking to us from the Pasteur Institute in Paris. Let's focus on Latvia now, an EU country that's focusing a lot on its politics and its immediate geography, a lot of its politics on its immediate geography, with Russia on its eastern border and close Russian ally Belarus directly south. Today is the final day for Latvians to head to the polls in parliamentary elections that are taking place amongst a backdrop of Russian security threats and Russia's fierce war with Ukraine. I spoke with Maris Anzans from the Center for Geopolitical Studies in Riga about the vote, and I asked him how much Russia is factoring into this election.
18: Yes, indeed. Russia looms large over the election because Russia has waged a gray zone warfare against the Baltic states. There have been arson attacks. There have been weaponization migration on the border with Belarus. Russia's Shadow Fleet ships have dragged their anchors on the seabed of the Baltic Sea, severing communications, natural gas and electricity, cables, and the list goes on. And, also I must mention the drones. Stray drones have crossed in the Baltic airspace, and NATO fighter jets have shut them down. So there is anxiety in the Latvian society, obviously.
16: You mentioned the anxiety, but at the same time, there are some parties that have a bit of a pro-Russia tilt. A party called Sovereign Power is likely to come second. Can you tell me more about Sovereign Power and that party's links to Russia?
18: Oh, yeah. This party has been broadly discussed in Latvia, and one of the reasons is that the father of the leader of the party has donated more than 400,000 euros, which might not be that special, but the father, he lives in Russia, and he's a businessman who has contributed also to Russia's war efforts against Ukraine. So he has been involved in constructing fortifications for the Russian armed forces. Yeah, so the policies of the party are slightly different from most other parties. For example, one of the issues is that they want to abolish conscript service, so the draft service. So they consider that young people should not be conscripted in the army, that they should be able to join voluntarily and no one should force them. That's one of the issues. Then also issue on trade with Russia and Belarus. So you have some parties which are arguing that we must sever all ties with Russia and Belarus, so we don't receive natural gas, electricity anymore from Russia, so why should we trade? And this party considers that we should continue cooperation and maybe even normalize relations in the longer term with Russia.
16: Maris, in recent years since the war in Ukraine, there's been more of an effort to phase out the Russian language in schools and to eliminate Russian as a second language. Could these types of policies actually make the Russian community feel marginalized? Might it push them to go to the ballot box and to vote a certain way?
18: Well, that might be one of the reasons why more Russian speakers might wish to cast their vote, but this is not an amalgamated group. And obviously, there is dissatisfaction among some Russian speakers, not among all. As indeed, Latvia has banned Russia's televisions, radio stations, the segregation of school system has been seized. So now you have only one language, so one main language. You can't use Russian language in ATMs to withdraw cash, and the list goes on. But this is a continuous process that started after Latvia regained independence in 1991. Because again, you have many people who have lived in Russia's information space for many years. So they have obtained the education, quite many in Russian language. And if you're tied to that information space, which was freely available here, so obviously people still have sympathies for Putin and also other leaders of Russia.
16: Maris Anzans from the Center for Geopolitical Studies in Riga. Relations between the U.S. and Canada have been tense ever since Donald Trump came into office and joked, or threatened, some say, about making Canada his country's 51st state. The two sides are now engaged in a spiraling trade war. Ties are likely to deteriorate further now the U.S. has banned a slew of Canadian imports, including some alcohol and dairy products and even motorcycles. Canada's Prime Minister Mark Carney has stood firm, imposing retaliatory tariffs. The geopolitical spat is impacting people and businesses based on both sides of the border. The BBC's Robin Levinson King reports, starting on the U.S. side.
19: Just across the Niagara River in upstate New York, the Buffalo Bills NFL team uniquely relies on its fans from the north. Amid heightened political tensions, the U.S. team extended their Canadian supporters an olive branch, playing the Canadian anthem at a recent National Football League game. A rarity for the all-American sport. American Bills fans in this border city were keen to echo this feeling of solidarity with their neighbors.
20: Tensions are absolutely all of Trump's fault. Hopefully the next administration will heal the wounds up a little bit and we're back to where we were with the Canadians, because they're some of the finest people I've ever met in my life.
21: We've shared a lot of different things as countries, different countries. Now we're involving politics and everything else that's eroding that relationship.
19: The majestic fall straddles the two countries. Separated by just a river, the communities and economies of these parts of New York and Ontario are deeply interwoven. But the recent disputes between Ottawa and Washington have seen those ties loosen.
22: Business is zero. We are down millions across the board.
19: Christine Geary is the owner of Maple Leaf Tours, a travel agency based in Eastern Ontario.
22: Since the new administration in the U.S., our U.S. tours have basically disappeared. We used to have departures into New York City monthly. We have done tours to Nashville, Florida, Boston, and we have had nothing. We have lost everything into the U.S.
19: This is part of a wider trend. National figures show trips from Canada to the U.S. are down 25%, with serious implications for the tourism sector. But there's one place along the border that seems to be thriving, the Canadian side of Niagara Falls.
22: I think it's really boosted Canadian tourism and all of our departures in Canada because Canadians are wanting to spend their money at home.
19: Tour operator Christine Geary has witnessed that shift in demand in her business.
22: I think it has really bolstered the patriotic spirit and people wanting to see our country, being very patriotic and loving our country and wanting to see more of it.
19: And travelers from farther afield are also choosing Canada for similar reasons, as German tourist Rosa Beyer told me.
23: We like the continent, North America. But at the moment, we don't want to visit the USA because I don't like the political situation there. I haven't visited it before. Now we visit the Atlantic side, and perhaps in the future we want also visit the West side.
19: The gulf between the two countries feels far more stark on the northern shore of Lake Ontario. Unlike at Niagara Falls, here, the U.S. isn't even visible on the horizon. Right now, there's little evidence that President Trump's attempt to rename the body of water Lake America has caught on in the U.S. states which border it. But regardless of the bonds between the two communities, the actions of the White House have left many Canadians determined to keep their distance from their southern neighbors.
16: Robin Levinson King.
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16: A reminder of our top story this hour. Demonstrations are taking place in Spain over the national housing crisis after Parliament rejected the government's proposals to protect tenants. There's mounting speculation the socialist Prime Minister, Pedro Sanchez, may call early elections. Protester Hannah Fakir said an election or change in government wouldn't change anything for them.
26: We think that even if elections are coming, even if elections are not coming, we are still going to pressure. It doesn't matter who's in government. It doesn't matter who's in parliament. We're still going to pressure so that whoever is in charge of the country knows that this is an issue, this is a problem, and everyone is rallying around it. And we're not going to stop pressuring until our needs are met.
16: Some other stories we're covering this hour. Tigrayan rebels are reported to be abandoning Tigray's regional capital, Mekele, in the face of an Ethiopian government counteroffensive. And last on NewsHour, let's take you to the streets of Xinjiang in July 2009. Xinjiang, a region in China's far northwest. Those are the sounds of violent clashes between Muslim Uyghurs and the majority ethnic group in China, the Han Chinese. Those riots left nearly 200 dead and hundreds injured and led to a tough crackdown by the communist authorities. That was a pivotal moment for the Uyghurs. After that, the Chinese government severely tightened controls on them, sending many to live in harsh detention camps. In reaction, thousands of Uyghurs fled Xinjiang. And as you'll hear, many of those people ended up thousands of kilometers away in Syria. Emily Feng is a journalist with NPR. In her new book, Our Hearts Burned for Home, Uyghur Militants in Syria's Civil War, she's tracked the Uyghurs' journey, and she says they played a crucial role in the downfall of Bashar al-Assad's regime in Syria at the end of 2024.
27: A number of people I interviewed were politically active in Xinjiang. They were students, activists, writers. They were aware of diaspora civil rights movements to argue for greater civil rights for Uyghurs still back in China. And they were hopeful that they could participate in that kind of discourse, particularly if they went to Turkey, where a lot of Uyghur diaspora live. But the events of July 2009, for a lot of the Uyghurs I spoke to, convinced them that peaceful political change was never going to secure them greater rights and representation in China. And so most of the Uyghurs I spoke to, although they found themselves in Syria largely by circumstance, they very quickly embraced violent resistance. They very quickly looked for ways to train themselves militarily, and they felt because Syria was in the midst of a civil war with many, many different kinds of militias running around who all needed bodies, to be frank, that they could easily find people who would take them in despite the fact that they didn't speak Arabic very well at that point and were obviously foreigners. There were foreigners of all sorts that were coming to Syria at the time and joining both sides of the civil war, and the Uyghurs became the largest group of foreigners that did so.
0: I mean, so they were involved in the civil war, but you also talk about how they also kept this sort of independent mindset right up until September 2024. Can you take us to that moment and really what changed? Because you said they were affected by the civil war. They were involved in it to a certain extent. But what role did they play in helping to see an end to the Assad regime?
27: They've been invited to join Hayat Tahrir al-Sham. This is the coalition of militias that the new Syrian president, Ahmed al-Shara, was head of. But the Uyghurs never formally joined. They wanted to maintain some distance and be independent. But they were highly respected, and they've always been very politically loyal to al-Shara, and that has paid off. And so I found out in the course of my reporting that in the

0: Aleppo, one of the biggest cities in Syria. And the offensive, long story short, went so well, and they took Aleppo so smoothly that there was a split-second decision by the entire rebel coalition under al-Shara to continue southwards. And we know the end of the story. You know, they marched southwards and they entered the capital, Damascus. And on December 8th, 2024, the Assad regime fell. And it was an astonishing turn of events for these Uyghurs who had arrived essentially as refugees, not speaking the language, to becoming part of this rebel coalition that overthrew the Assad regime.
1: As you say, they were pivotal to this. They helped to change history, I think you say in the book. What's happened to the Uyghurs now in Syria? And are they still focused on fighting Beijing, on returning to where they came from, or where some of them came from to Xinjiang?
0: That is such a good question, and it's a very sensitive one among the Uyghur community in Syria, because publicly, every single one of them will say our goal is still to fight our way back to China and establish a Uyghur country of our own. But they also know deep down that that is practically and logistically almost impossible. And in Syria, they have opportunity. The Uyghurs I spoke to have since joined the new Syrian Ministry of Defense. They're paid members of the Syrian army that's been reconstituted under al-Shara's command. But this is a part-time job. And so a lot of them have gone into starting their own businesses. More than half of the Uyghur children in Syria were born in Syria. They've never seen Xinjiang. They've never seen this homeland that their parents talk about. And their ties to Syria, for many of them, are stronger than their emotional ties to a land that they've never seen before. And so I'm really curious about what the next generation will look like in Syria. In terms of their legal ability to stay, I know that there are ongoing conversations between the Syrian government and the Uyghur community, as well as between the Syrian government and Beijing, about what to do with them. And Beijing quietly has made it clear they do not want these Uyghurs back. There was some reporting that Beijing had demanded the deportation of these Uyghurs back to China. That's not happening. The Syrian government is not interested in doing that. These Uyghurs were too loyal to them. They owe them too much. And also, China doesn't want several thousand of these battle-hardened militants and their families in China. That would be too much of a risk. So there's now this awkward conversation of, do we let the Uyghurs stay? And if so, under what conditions? What are they allowed to do, not allowed to do? And do we give them passports?
1: Are you aware of the Uyghurs in Syria maintaining ties with relatives in Xinjiang? Are they able to contact them? Do they know what happened to the families that they left behind there?
0: No, to a large extent, no. And one of the common themes that came up was this overwhelming sorrow of not being able to contact their families back in Xinjiang. Some people said that they had downloaded Chinese short video apps so that they could follow videos that their families were posting, but they couldn't message them or call them. Many of them, a decade plus later, still remember by heart the phone numbers and addresses of their family members, but they've never been able to actually follow up with them. And one of the Uyghur language schools that I visited, that the Uyghur militant organization has set up for kids under the age of 12, one of the teachers there told me, I put in a lot of effort to teach Uyghur children the words for different family members, like the words for relatives, because no one actually has a grandmother or knows their uncle in Syria. Those people are still back in Xinjiang, but I want to make sure that I teach them the vocabulary for that and the idea behind it, even if none of us have extended family in Syria.
1: And just to understand, they can't contact these people because they would put them in danger if they did?
0: Absolutely. 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
1: Emily Feng, her new book, Our Hearts Burned for Home. I'm Celia Hatton. That's it for this edition of NewsHour from the BBC World Service. 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
1: I'm Charmaine Cozier. Devastating flash floods and landslides destroy towns and villages. 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Key trade routes are blocked. 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

0: With Tyson Fury and Anthony Joshua meeting for the first time, which fights in history were really worth the wait? 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

The coach, Jaime Hal Grimson, initially addressed standard football matters, but the briefing turned hostile when Israeli journalists asked non-football questions about the attempted hijack of the Fly Dubai flight this week and an allegation of racism against Irish players from the previous encounter last weekend. The press conference was actually terminated early and shouting broke out in the room. More on that on the BBC Sport website. Coming up in the final hour of the programme, all the day's sports news, and in the next hour of the programme, yet another star guest from the world of athletics will be joining us.

0: for the latest warm-up track podcast. Adi Adedoyin and Ed Harry will be here talking to a star hurdler. So stay with us for that on the BBC World Service. We'll be back very shortly after the latest BBC News.
1: BBC News with David Harper. Tens of thousands of Spaniards have been marching through Madrid and more than 50 other towns and cities. They're demanding action on the country's housing crisis. Guy Hedgeco reports.
2: There was a large turnout for this protest in Madrid. Many of those taking part were calling for a general strike and demanding urgent solutions to the crisis, which has seen rentals soar.
3: The rents go higher and higher and higher. Our salaries are not increasing as much as rent is.
4: We are all in our 30s, living with roommates.
2: Parliament's rejection of the government's legislation has fueled the anger of many Spaniards. Parties on the right oppose the initiative, warning it would tip the legal balance against landlords, causing them to take their properties off the rental market.
1: Tigrayan rebels are reported to be abandoning their capital, Mekele, 10 days after launching an offensive against the Ethiopian government. The Tigray People's Liberation Front restarted their fight for greater autonomy last month, but a government counteroffensive has rapidly gained momentum. Caleb Moges is in Nairobi.
5: This is a major setback for Tigrayan forces. Residents in the regional capital say the Tigrayan authorities have been leaving Mekele in large numbers. Soldiers and equipment are being loaded onto trucks. Witnesses also reported looting overnight. The regional capital is now reportedly surrounded by federal troops and allied militias, while Tigrayan fighters were reportedly abandoning positions. The pro-government Tigray Peace Forces said they had taken full control of the airport and were clearing the city.
1: The German president, Frank-Walter Steinmeier, has warned that his country's democracy is being threatened by extremists spreading disinformation. Mr. Steinmeier said his country risked repeating the divisions seen in the pre-Second World War Weimar Republic. Here's Carla Conti.
6: Mr. Steinmeier said that democratic speech was being undermined by disinformation campaigns, as he puts it, concocted by Kremlin trolls, German far-right extremists, or even delusional left-wing authoritarian figures. While he did not name any specific parties, the president criticized what he called the intolerable political demagoguery of extremist forces that threatened Germany's freedom and national unity. His remarks followed two state elections in eastern Germany, in which the far-right party Alternative for Germany took the largest share of the vote.
1: Gaza's civil defense agency says five people have been killed in an Israeli airstrike on an apartment block. One local resident said the strikes happened while they were sleeping and they were woken by the noise of the explosions. Israel's army has not yet commented. Health officials in Gaza say more than 1,400 people have been killed by Israeli forces since a ceasefire was announced nearly a year ago. This is David Harper in London, and you're listening to the latest world news from the BBC. Explosions have been reported in the Yemeni capital Sana'a, with a local television station saying it was the result of Saudi aggression. A correspondent in the city counted five separate blasts, and witnesses have described seeing fighter planes firing missiles. Sana'a is controlled by the Houthis, a movement aligned with Iran, and which has been in intermittent conflict with Saudi Arabia for more than a decade. Meanwhile, flames and smoke have been reported at a Saudi facility operated by the oil company Aramco. The firm is part-owned by the Saudi Arabian state and has previously been targeted by the Houthis. The facility, which appears to have been attacked, sits just south of the country's capital, Riyadh. The operator of an amusement ride at Munich's Oktoberfest has been handing out free pairs of cycling shorts to women after thousands of voyeuristic videos appeared on social media. The ride is a circular rotating platform which speeds up until riders fall off, often making skirts fly up. Greg McKenzie reports.
7: It's called the Devil's Wheel, a spinning Oktoberfest attraction where riders try to stay on as it rotates. But its operator says she's now handed out more than 100 pairs of cycling shorts to women and girls after footage of skirts and dresses flying up was filmed and posted online. Tens of thousands of videos from the ride are circulating on the internet. Upskirting is illegal in Germany and can carry up to 2 years in prison.
1: The remains of what's thought to be the medieval Bulgarian leader Tsar Samuel have been handed back by Greece more than 1,000 years after his death. Tsar Samuel is a national hero who died in 1014 during the long struggle for regional domination with the Byzantine Empire. His bones were discovered in the 1960s on the island of St. Achilleos, close to the borders of Albania and North Macedonia, after a short ceremony in the Greek city of Thessalonica, attended by the Bulgarian and Greek prime ministers. The Tsar's body was flown to Sofia. BBC News.
0: Thank you, David. Hello again from me, John Bennett, in the Sports World studio. We'll go through all the day's most fascinating sports stories in an hour's time, including checking in on the Asian Games and also Team Nadal against Team Murray in tennis. But right now, it's time for a brand new edition of the warm-up track, as our team of Ed Harry and Adi Adedoyin speak to some of the biggest names in athletics. In this episode, they meet the European 100 metres hurdles champion, Nadine Visser.
8: You talked a lot about your boyfriend. When you saw him, what did he say to you?
9: So I saw him at the end of my lap I did with the flag, and he was there together with my coach. And there's such nice pictures that I'm hugging my boyfriend and that my coach is standing in the behind looking so proud. Like a proud dad. And it's so nice. But what he said, I actually have no clue.
10: Now they get first time then. Can anyone come back out of the gap? Is growing and growing and growing.
11: I'm coming round the final corner now.
10: Off the final barrier. She has absolutely smashed it.
12: He crosses the line.
11: And it's Olympic gold. And what a moment.
12: It's a new world indoor record.
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14: I'm Ed Adedoyin and you're listening to the warm-up track. Alongside me is commentator Ed Harry. And Ed, what a season it's been, because we didn't have an Olympic Games or a World Championships, and sometimes the performances dip. But over the last few months, we've seen some brilliant performances, both in the Commonwealth Games and in the European Championships. Let's focus on the European Championships. And, you know, one of my standout moments was Matthew Hudson-Smith, a local boy from Birmingham. He used to train at the Alexander Stadium. He won the English Schools title, which is a national schoolboy title there as a teenager. And there was an awful lot of pressure on him because he had family and friends watching him. He had competed at that stadium in the major championships in the Commonwealth Games a few years before. And remember, he went out too hard and he paid the price and didn't win gold. So he wasn't going to make the same mistake, even though after the semi-final, we wondered whether he had, because he ran the race wrong. But he won. And there was a great moment afterwards where he was celebrating with the crowd. They built a temporary stand called the Matthew Hudson-Smith stand near the top bend. And he went out there and he celebrated with his family. And I just thought, you know, you're probably going to compete and achieve more medals and bigger medals as far as your career is concerned. But that moment would be very, very special to be there with friends and family.
15: Yeah, we've got to say as well, in case he's listening, he would disagree that he ran the semi-final wrong. Because I remember the night that he won the final and that had that gold medal around his neck, he made a point of saying to our colleague Sarah Mulkerins from BBC Television, I watched the BBC News, I knew what I was doing, I knew what I was doing. And you're like, well, history is written by the winners. So, look, that was absolutely fantastic, wasn't it? One of his teammates as well, Adi, Amy Hunt, it's been an incredible season for her. A silver medal in the 200 at the Worlds last September. But then to go to Birmingham and to say, and to have said this at the outset, initially it was, I'm going to win the 100, the 200 and the women's 4x1. And then it became clearer and clearer that, hang on a minute, there's a mixed 4x1 at the Europeans for the first time. And so this quest for three golds became a quest for four golds. And she was racing every day. And she came away from those championships with four gold medals. It had never been done before. There'd never been a setup which would even allow you to do that before. Yeah, she was another one who really, really stood out.
14: Another good one, actually, was Gianmarco Tamberi, the high jumper from Italy. So I spoke to him after the qualifying round and he said, you know, he has battled injuries over the last few seasons. And he said, you know, I'm in better shape, but I just wasn't very happy about the way he performed in qualifying, but he hoped that the crowd and under the bright lights he could deliver it. But he's a man for the big occasions, and he was like a man conducting an orchestra in the final. Just the way he was able to get the whole stadium clapping for him rhythmically, and somehow under the bright lights with the pressure he found it. He rose to the occasion, he won gold. And a really special moment, I guess, for his family was he got the whole stadium to sing happy birthday to his daughter, who was 1 year old, on the day that he won that gold medal.
15: Yeah, a fantastic, fantastic athlete. I think Ole Doroshuk, who came second to that high jump, one of the things maybe that he perhaps struggled with was just how much the entire stadium was in the palm of Tamberi's hand. Tamberi's won three European golds in a row and four overall. I want to flip over to the four in a row club. Carsten Warholm in the 400 hurdles, Miltis Tentoglu in the men's long jump. These are outstanding athletes. And then we had that amazing women's 800 metres duel. Audrey Vero, who's been a revelation this season, finishing ahead of the defending champion and Olympic champion Keely Hodgkinson, with the ever-improving Femke Brodersbøl taking a bronze medal on that occasion. But yeah, fantastic memories of those Europeans.
14: Yeah, another athlete who had a great moment was the hurdler Nadine Visser, who claimed her first major title outdoors. And it's quite a story, Ed.
15: She has been winning medals at big championships going all the way back to 2014 when she was a junior at the World Under-20s. The final on the night couldn't have been closer, but it was one of those ones when we watched it with our naked eye and we thought, she's got this, she's got this. And indeed, when it came up, the photo took an absolute age and she was finally a gold medalist at the European Championships outdoors. I wonder, Addy, sometimes people can almost assume you've already won something because you've been there or thereabouts so often, but it was huge. And I think after a number of years in the sport, to finally climb to the top of that particular mountain, just wow.
14: And time to hear from her now. Nadine Visser, welcome to the warm-up track.
16: Thank you.
8: Let's go all the way back to the beginning and how you became interested in sports. Was it always track and field for you?
16: No, it wasn't. Really liked sports from being young, but all kinds of sports. We went to the camping every year on holidays, so there it was always badminton, table tennis, football. It was everything, really. And then I did gymnastics at younger age, and only when I felt like I wanted something else, my mom came up with the idea to try track and field. So it was only around the age of 12, 13, that I started doing it.
15: Was it hurdled straight away? Because obviously we're going to talk about this, but you've got this great background in the multi-events as a heptathlete. Mm-hmm. So what was the first thing that you tried when it was going to be track and field?
16: It was not really only hurdle straight away. It was more sprinting and high jump at the club where I started. Mostly high jump I was really good in. I was very tiny and tall, I don't know, but I could easily jump well. So they wanted me for the club competition straight away. So that was really nice. But then when I became a heptathlete, actually high jump was one of the biggest struggles for me because I got stronger, heavier, and didn't have an amazing technique.
8: When did you realize that you had real talent in track and field?
16: Yeah, that took quite a while, actually. I just always trained because I really liked it, loved it. And I think that's very important. That's also the reason that I'm still doing it nowadays and that I'm not done with it at the age of 31. So I think, it was really nice that I could really just do it because I loved it. No pressure from my parents or anyone. I remember this competition in Gusses, the big heptathlon, and it was actually 2015 where I scored my PB and I scored enough points to go to the Olympics, where I had this moment where I sat down with my coach and I was like, oh, okay, I can really do something. And I felt like we're going somewhere. Yeah, before I also did well at junior championships, but I still didn't really see myself go to Olympics, do really well there. I just enjoyed the process, enjoyed training, and that was just always what I wanted to do.
15: Like you say, you started off for the junior level, and it's been a long career. We were looking back through all of the medals you've won and all of the champs you've been to, but it seems like a real breakthrough was World Under 20s when it was held in Eugene, Oregon in 2014. Two bronze medals for you there.
16: Yes.
15: One in the heptathlon, one in the 100-meter hurdles. What do you remember about that whole experience? And first of all, being selected to represent Netherlands and getting the Dutch vest.
16: Yeah, that championships was so nice. And because for us, of course, it was far. Jet lag, so we were there for a long time with the whole team. And I enjoyed it so much, the whole experience. But also, I was one of the favorites for a medal, for sure. So I was already nervous weeks before, and I yeah, I felt so nervous. I think maybe this was the most nervous I have been. And I really felt that pressure. And then the heptathlon was such a struggle, and I was actually not really happy with it. And I don't know exactly how much points or what I did exactly, but sorry, my my memory is not the best. So you will probably notice that later on. But I had a I had a bronze medal there, and I was actually not really happy, but I was so happy I got a second chance in the hurdles. And I was like, let's see, I have a few days. Let's see how my body recovers. And there I surprised myself and I run 12:99 for the first time. And I also got a bronze medal. And there the feeling was completely different. I was so happy. I also qualified for my first senior championships in Zurich. I could have gone on the heptathlon, but my coach thought it was too short on the World Juniors. So it was really nice that I could go there on the hurdles now. So, yeah.
8: What about the whole experience of it? The stadium is on a university campus. Can you remember where you stayed? Were you in student accommodation?
16: Yes, I went back there at the World Champs in 2022. So I just remembered when we stayed there as juniors, we had small and warm rooms with double beds, and we had to shower on the in the hallway, like shared showers. And I was just like, I wonder if this is going to be the same now. But then in 2022, like, everything was renewed, and I think it changed a lot. So then for the junior championships, it was nice. It maybe made the group even more like close and it more intense. But I think now for the senior championships, it was also perfect how everything was renewed. And
15: that was really good that, obviously, they rebuilt the stadium for 2022 Senior Outdoor Worlds. And you're right, you I guess you got the benefit of them rebuilding all the student accommodation to go back there again.
16: And I think also the food was improved so much. It was so nice, all the different stations. You could just choose, whatever you wanted to eat.
15: We did an episode of this podcast with Karani James a couple of seasons ago, and he was talking about the 2010 World Juniors, which is where he really broke through. And he said some of the people who were there, I think Mutaz Bashim, Shoni Milawibo, and several others, they kind of stayed in touch. Did you make some friends in Eugene in 2014 that have kind of been your friends through?
16: Well, for sure we were there with athletes that some I got to train with, some I did see on the championships after. So yeah, for sure. I think most of them I already knew before, and but it was really close group of athletes. I think one of the girls I was there with just quit. It's more that the last years you're a bit speaking about, oh, we are the only ones left from the 2014 Eugene group, and now there's this nice group picture we made. And if you would look at that, I think there's really not a lot of people left still out there competing. So that's that's kind of weird, but it's also nice that I'm still enjoying the most beautiful sport.
8: And when you look back at that 2014 World Juniors and you think back to yourself back then, were you a hurdler? And you said it was a different feeling when you got the two bronze medals in the different events. Were you a hurdler who was a really good all-rounder, or were you an all-rounder who could hurdle as well?
16: Back then, I really felt like a heptathlete still. It was just that I wasn't happy with some of my events and my complete heptathlon. And that's why the feeling was so different on the hurdles. But I still really saw myself as heptathlete. I also had good championships after. Like, I scored my PB the year after, and 2 years after that, I was seventh at the London World Champs. And there I actually was seventh in both heptathlon and the hurdles. And from that championships, I really started feeling like a hurdler more. So yeah, not really before, no.
15: You say exactly that. You went to the Beijing World Champs 2015, London 2017, competing in the heptathlon, eighth in Beijing, seventh in London, seventh in the hurdles in London. Mm-hmm. You kind of tasted a world under 20s. What were some of the biggest differences to go from that I guess, on a university campus and everything else, to suddenly going to the Bird's Nest Stadium in Beijing, which had hosted an Olympic Games, and to the London Stadium, which had hosted the 2012 Olympic Games?
16: Good question. I feel like I've never really felt a huge difference, because I was still doing the same events and I was still just trying my best and improving every competition and every championships I did. But of course, like the Bird's Nest, I remember. So like my memory is not great. And sometimes I cannot really think of the stadiums, or like I don't see them anymore in my memory, especially with hurdles. Of course, with heptathlon, you have some time to look around, but with hurdles, it goes so quickly. And I'm like, yeah, I didn't really look around actually. But Bird's Nest was such an amazing experience. And of course, that was a lot different, that you felt like how big it was, and competing against girls you always looked up to, saw on television only. Like I've told before, I saw my own times or things I was doing, and then I saw what they were doing on TV. So I was like, that's still a big gap. So I didn't see myself really closing that gap until I was suddenly there. So yeah, that was really nice. But also, just the same, it's like what I always did.
8: Was it weird? Not weird, but like watching people that on TV, and all of a sudden I'm competing against this person. What was that like?
16: Just really nice to feel like you were part of it. And also, of course, I looked up to some people, but I also, when I would get questions like, who is your biggest idol? I was like, I never really had an idol, because then it also feels a bit like this person is so far from yourself that you feel like you would never be able to do it, or you would never be able to beat this person. And I didn't want to feel like that. But of course, I had so much respect for athletes. And I'm like, yeah, like Jessica Ennis, I just loved competing with her. And she was also running hurdles so fast. So yeah, I just had a lot of respect for the athletes that did such amazing things.
8: It's an interesting point that she makes, Ed. Remember when we interviewed Mondo Duplantis on a podcast? He used to like Ronald Le Villeneuve as a child growing up.
16: Mm-hmm.
8: And once he started, and he had posters of him on his wall, once he started competing against him, the posters came down. Because all of a sudden, you've got to treat him differently.
16: Because
8: now he's a rival, not just someone you looked up to. So it's interesting what you say about Jessica Ennis, and that you admire her, but also it's the opportunity to test yourself against the best.
16: Yes, exactly.
13: From the BBC World Service, this is the warm-up track.
14: I'm Adi Adedoyin, and with us today is Nadine Visso, the gold medalist in the 100-metre hurdles at the European Championships.
15: You've had the opportunity to compete in multi-events, but also in a sprint event. And it just seems to us, when we look at any kind of sprint, whether it's with or without hurdles, there's like a whole mind games, mindset thing going on. And then we look at the heptathlon and across field events more generally, and you see people supporting each other and talking and passing the time of day. What was it like kind of in the hurdles? Your lane, this, but then you have 2 days of people's company when you do heptathlons.
16: Yeah, of course, it's quite a big difference, but also now, mostly with some European athletes that I see more often, that like we joined on training camps, I know them really well and they became friends. So it feels a bit the same actually. And I'm not with them on the track for 2 days, but very shortly, and at pre-meets and warm-ups, we still hang out together or like in the hotel. So I really like that. I just think it's not necessary to close yourself off from everyone and be like, so focused on yourself. Of course, whenever you are on the track, you want to beat everyone. Doesn't matter who it is. But yeah, like I was so happy that I could be on the podium again with Pia. And it's just nice when you can also be competitive, but also celebrate together.
8: And you've done so much throughout your career, from age group levels to now, and achieved an awful lot. I was just thinking back to 2017, you won the World Student Games as well.
16: Yes.
8: And which university did you go to?
16: I went to the Wageningen University, and I finished bachelor health and society. I'm very happy that I did, but I was also very happy when I finished it and I was done because it was so hard to combine. And I really wanted to do something next to sports. I also just love to learn new stuff and to use my brain a bit. But I was really struggling because we were training like now during the day. Of course, the university lessons were also during the day. So the actual bachelor was 3 years, but it took me like 7 or maybe even close to 8 years. So, yeah.
8: Oh, because you were training so much.
16: Yes, and I started already doing half of the lessons, but at one point I quit half a year before the Olympics, and in the last years I only had some subjects being in the same like periods because we were always on training camps. So yeah, that was why it was a bit hard, but often I was at a point where I was like, I want to quit. But then I got through the exams more easily than I thought I would. And then I was like, okay, let's go, I can do it. So yeah. But when I finished it, I really felt like, oh, I have so much time left. Or now, I was expecting to have a lot of free time and maybe missing school or wanting to do a course, but I didn't feel like having free time at all. I just felt like I was using it way more for recovery. So yeah, it had its pros and its cons, let's say.
15: So what kinds of things were you learning on that degree course? And I guess one day, do you hope to kind of go back into those areas after your track career?
16: Yes, maybe. I think it was very interesting. And it was a very, like, road studies common, how do you say? Yeah. Not specific. but I liked that because I didn't have anything specific in mind of what I would want to do after sports. I just wanted to finish my studies and study something I thought it was interesting. So it had, like, many different subjects, like sociology, social psychology, like communication, that were subjects I really liked. And like I said, I was not diving into those things very specific. So yeah, maybe I would like to do something. And I think, yeah, like what I learned, also a bit on the nutrition side, but also a bit on the psychology and communication side. I think with track and field, we are always put together in groups of many different personalities and different people. And it's like, yeah, you don't choose each other. So I think it's so interesting to see the dynamic and the communication. And so often I had like good examples in my, in my surroundings, in my close people, of what I just learned in school. So it was really nice to see. And I think, yeah, communication is something I find really interesting.
8: So at this point in your life, you'd been to World Juniors, you'd won World Student Games, you won European Under 23s in 2017. Were you at that point starting to be well known in the Netherlands? The people starting to kind of understand who you were as an athlete at that point?
16: You mean like...
8: famous.
16: Yeah. No, actually not. Track and field really became a bigger sport over the last years. And I think when I was younger, it still wasn't. I think many people didn't really understand combined events also. And I think this also is a bit better now. Maybe it's still a bit hard for some people, but for sure the last years, yeah, so many people follow track and field more and yeah, like to watch it. But it was not so much yet. But yeah, but still I have to say nowadays also not so many people recognize me on the streets.
8: I get the impression you probably like it that way, right?
16: Yeah,
8: would you?
16: Because I've also seen how it went with Daphne, because...
8: Daphne Skippers?
16: Yes, I think that was also a moment where the... how do you say, the jump started. Yeah, also, but people following track and field more. The track and field became a bigger sport because it was, of course, for most people out of nowhere, that she suddenly became world champion and she did so well and won amazing times. But I was in her training group, we were friends, and we would also walk on the streets, and so many people would look at her, say stuff, ask for pictures, and she didn't always like it so much. So I also saw how it can be like this, and I prefer it much more like this.
15: Looking at your results, I was a little bit amazed. You began winning Dutch titles from like 2015 onwards, indoors and outdoors, which I guess would have meant you were beating women in those fields who were older than you, who were like more established than you. How difficult was that to kind of arrive on that, to those meets as a junior and beating people who've been doing this for a long time?
16: I don't know if I really realized how much older maybe some people were. Again, I just did the things I loved so much, and I realized I was quite good at, but it didn't really matter what competition I did. I just wanted to enjoy, and I just wanted to beat everyone and to win. So
15: I think we get told so many in our jobs, well, keep it simple. Just keep it simple, and actually, like, don't overthink. And it sounds like
16: And the funny thing is, I'm really known in my group as my coach as the biggest overthinker.
14: Really?
16: I'm just a big perfectionist, and I can also like stress a lot because I just want everything to go perfectly, and I want to make the right decisions. So that's why I can overthink a lot, because especially when I need to make decisions, or when I feel like I've done something wrong, could have done things better. And it became way better already because I'm very aware of it, but sometimes I cannot do something anything against it. But I feel like I am more like that around, like outside of competitions, and maybe also closer to competitions. But as soon as I arrive at competitions and I'm on the track, then I'm like the opposite of overthinking. And then I'm just, going with the flow and just, just running fast. So, it's quite funny, actually.
8: Yeah, and I'd like to talk about Olympics and Worlds and things like that. But before we do that, one thing that just occurred to me is, when you talk about European juniors and world juniors, not everybody is able to make that transition from a very good junior to a very good senior, as you are.
16: Yeah.
8: How did you find it, the transition from all of a sudden you're top of the class to now you have to almost start again to build your way back up?
16: Yeah, I think a big part of it is also the coach that's coaching you at that time. Of course, the coach can be very enthusiastic and let you maybe overtrain, do too much, or jump into all the competitions. Like I've said before, I had this World Juniors and I wasn't allowed to do heptathlon at the senior championships already because it would have been too much. So I think the build-up was good. And still, maybe if you would have expected me to have a like steeper line of improvement when you saw my results as juniors, but also physically, I've been struggling a lot. So this is also why I really started to peak at later age. But also maybe why, if you do amazing already from kind of nowhere at a young age, I think it's really hard to keep on doing it for 10 years straight. And for me, it was really a bit like a wobbly, not a straight line upwards. So that's also maybe why I could keep on going for so long and I'm still reaching my peak, I believe.
15: What do you do and what have you done along the way to make sure you have a life outside of track and field as well? So I guess to look after your mental health in that way. We were talking to Amy Hunt, and Amy Hunt goes to art galleries in Venice at the weekends, trains all week, takes herself off to Venice, enjoys art and paintings and whatnot. But what are those things that have been things that you've done over the years that have just allowed you to decompress, not think about track and field, and kind of think about the whole person?
16: I think mostly seeing my friends and family. My family lives a bit further away, like in the Netherlands. I know in other countries people would say it's close by, but it's almost 2-hour drive. And for us, that's quite far. I moved to Arnhem, where I still live and train at the National Training Center, in 2012 when I was 17 years old. And I got into this like student house for athletes. And this setting made us form a really nice, close group of friends, and it's actually we are still friends. We still go to the friend weekend every year, and my closest like female friends are also from training together and from this group. So I think that really helped. And we also just went to the movies, went to drink coffees together, or just play. Everyone loves to play games, so that's what we also did. So it's really easy to see them, and almost everyone still lives in the city or close by. So yeah, we also just do dinners together. So I think for me, that's really nice that I'm not like, I can be locked in, but still also, yeah, have a night, an easy night without thinking about track and fields.
8: And as far as your job as an athlete is concerned, you've been to the Olympic Games, you finished 5th in Tokyo, 4th in Paris. What was that like?
16: Yeah, the Olympics is of course something special. I have to say, I always, I think every year is important for us. We always have a European Champs, World Champs, or Olympics. So like that, I don't see it as such a different preparation or year, but of course it gives you something else, something special, and you want to do well, like extra. And yeah, 2016 was really an Olympics to experience it all, and to, yeah, I knew I was not in the best shape. I also had physical issues, so I enjoyed it, but I also really felt like I don't want to be here just to be here, just to compete. I want more. So the next Olympics, I really went there with big goals. I had a hamstring tear at a very unlucky moment, so I had a lot of time pressure if I would make it on time. But I, like, my goals didn't change, and I'm looking back at it, I'm actually really proud how we did it with my coaches, and that I was fit, and that I was actually able to make the final and become fifth. It's crazy. But after, I was so sad. I was crying so much because I felt like this was my moment. I could have done it. I wanted to go for the medals, and you never know if there will be another opportunity to do so. So, of course, after, I was proud. But yeah, I've often felt like this first, like so disappointed because I always put such high goals for myself, even though it's maybe really not realistic, but I know that's the only way I will like be my best self at that moment. So yeah, the Olympics after, I had a really good year, and I really knew I would go there and compete for the medals. But also during those years, the level worldwide went up so much. So many girls were running faster times. So there again, I became fourth, and first reaction, crying like crazy, feeling so disappointed. But there quickly after, I knew I did my best race. I couldn't have done more, and I was just unlucky that there were three girls that was faster. And then people said, like, it's never happened before that with this time you didn't medal at the Olympics. And that's nice to hear, but it's also frustrating to hear. But looking back, this is actually one of my, I feel very proud. It's one of my proudest competitions, I feel like.
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8: I'm Adi Adedoyin, and with us today is Nadine Visso, the gold medalist in the 100-meter hurdles at the European Championships.
15: Your analysis of it, your coach's analysis of it, those are the most important. But has there ever been a danger that maybe the Dutch media are like, she didn't get a bronze medal, and you're like, actually, I got to two Olympic finals. I've improved both times, and there were a lot of circumstances around that.
16: Mm-hmm. No, I don't think so around the Olympics. But around European champs, probably. If I like wouldn't have delivered mostly, I would be like in a very big low myself. But also, I think then the media, yeah. Already beforehand, they started, yeah, opening this discussion with me, but I didn't want to think about it too much because I already had this pressure on myself so much, and I knew if I would really focus on it, it would be too much. And last year in Tokyo, that was the most disappointed I felt after a competition, and I can almost say I was like close to a small depression after on holiday. And I really didn't want to feel like this again. So of course this is a bit where you're scared for, because you are confident that you will do well, but you're also like, but if I won't, I would like fall down again in this hole. So I've been the best European at many world championships or Olympics before, but I've been quite unlucky with European champs. So yeah, when you see my list of competition of championships, and you would see that I didn't have a medal yet, a European medal yet, you would see like, that's not right. And that's also how it felt for me. But I've been fourth twice, fifth. One year I was also good, but it was canceled because of COVID. So thinking about that, it was so frustrating and putting so much pressure on, now I need to do it because I don't know how many chances I will still get. Yeah, probably one more, and then all the pressure will be on that one. So yeah, the media did start talking about this beforehand, and of course I also had it in my mind, but I'm actually happy with how I could like put this, these thoughts aside and just, yeah, be confident. And yeah, I'm very relieved that I did it.
8: So in terms of you've been doing this a very long time at a very high level. So do you work with like a sports psychologist or anybody like that when you, because obviously you said that you think about things a lot.
16: Yes.
8: And you analyze things
16: mm-hmm.
8: a lot. So do you work with someone at all who kind of helps you process and helps you appreciate, actually, I'm amazing?
16: yes, I started working with one, but only, was it 2 years ago, maybe 3 years ago? Before, it was not really common, like in my group or athletes I knew. I didn't really hear people speak about it. And I had a coach, which I could talk a lot with about everything, which helped me. My boyfriend was an athlete himself, and he's coaching now. And I've always been able to talk with him so well. And he, yeah, always says the good things, or like lets me realize things. So I think that's, yeah, was always enough. And it was not that I was always against it, but it's just never my coach telling me, hey, I think it would be good to go there. And then when I changed to Laurent, it was way more common. Almost everyone in the group started seeing a sport psychologist, so then he was also like, I think it would be good. So that's actually when I started doing it. Yeah.
8: And how is it?
16: It's good. And I don't want to be sound negative towards this person, but I still feel like my boyfriend, we've been actually together since 2012, like the year where I moved to Arnhem. He knows me the best. He knows me so well. He knows the sport. He knows what's necessary, and yeah, so it helps me the most to just speak about it with him.
15: It's high time we really, really got stuck into the European Championships and Birmingham. I know you'd been European indoor champion twice back to back. You'd won silver and bronze medals at the World Indoors. I think it's silver only a few months before what you did in Birmingham. What were you feeling then when you got to Birmingham? Were you saying to yourself, like,
17: it's going to be this year? Or is it just, I'm just going to do what I always do and that will carry me where I need to go?
16: I've definitely had both thoughts and feelings, but also I needed my boyfriend to change it a bit more from I need to do it now, this is my own, to just look at it as every competition. You've done good time at least this year. You've, like, not any European athlete has beaten you, so just see it like that. So, of course, it's easily said, and I wish sometimes I could think a bit more like this, but it does help. And I also know I still need to think a bit like, this is my moment, I need to do it, because the pressure also helped me. But something in between is the best, I think. So, like, some weeks ago, I already felt some nerve sometimes because I was getting closer. And I've told you, I always had something in European years of European champs, often physical stuff, and often my hamstrings, and they are so well under control the last years. They will always be there. It will always be sore. I'm still doing hurdles, but they can handle training so much better and competing. But now, some weeks ago, it was something new, and it was suddenly my Achilles that was very painful, and it was under control. But then after nationals, it was so painful that I couldn't run. And yeah, we waited some days, and we thought it would be better again, but it stayed so painful. So I didn't do hurdles for 1.5 weeks. And then it was suddenly so close that I was like, we need to, you know, make a scan to see if there's something wrong. And otherwise we just need to, do all it like we can to get the pain away and just run through it. So I actually had this MRI scan on the same day we had the press conference, and it was on Tuesday. It was literally 1 week before the competition, and I was there pretending like everything was okay, but I was just so nervous because I didn't know if I could actually go there. So in the evening, I got the news that it was okay. It was just a small irritation. And I was like, a small irritation that can cause so much pain, okay? But I was so relieved. So immediately the day after, yeah, we made a plan, like everything we could, with tape, medication, treatment. And I had a hurdle session, which was very good. So from that moment, I was confident again, and I could actually get nervous for the actual championships. But before, it was, yeah, mostly thinking about it, which was also a good distraction, but not the distraction you want. So, yeah, after the champs, of course I won, but I was actually not so pleased with my race, because I wanted to run the best race of the year in the final. And I didn't. I was coming a bit from behind. Of course, the circumstances were not great. The times were really not good for everyone. But yeah, this was a bit in the back of my mind, and it also influenced a bit on how happy I really felt. And I know I will forget about that hopefully soon. And it's not important because I just won gold. And when I think back, like how the weeks before were, it was really not ideal again. But yeah.
17: But for us watching, it was a thrilling race. It was so, so close. Watching it, and we were calling it for BBC Radio, we thought you'd won. But then to have that weight,
16: yeah,
17: and you eventually are awarded it by 1/1000th of a second for some of the reasons you've just been describing, and you were a bit behind and you had to catch up. But So when did you know that it was your gold medal?
16: Yeah, literally when I saw it on the screen. I did have good hopes because I did feel like I was maybe a bit in front, but I think 1,000th of a second. I don't know if you can actually feel it. So, yeah, only when I saw it on the screen, yeah.
8: What was it like, that emotion, when you actually saw it and it's me?
16: Yeah, like, I think the biggest emotion I felt was really relief, because before waiting on it, I was really thinking, what did I do? This was unnecessary. What if? So, yeah. Yeah, it felt a bit unreal, and I've never been someone that's like celebrating like crazy, more like inside, or just calm. And now beforehand I was thinking, but if I win this one, I think you would see me go crazy for once. But again, it didn't happen. But maybe it was also a bit, the way how it went. Maybe if I would cross the finish line and I would have felt it immediately, it would have been different. But it's also just me, I think. So, of course, I was really happy and, relieved and proud, but also not really realizing yet, I think. Because I put everything I just said about how deep it actually was and the history. Of course, I put this somewhere in the back. So, I didn't realize how much it meant yet.
8: You talked a lot about your boyfriend since 2012, so he's been with you on this journey. Yes. And obviously, I can tell from what you're saying, he's very important to you, not just in the relationship, but in terms of your career. When you saw him, what did he say to you? Because he, like you said, he told you that treat it like another race, don't stress yourself out.
16: Yeah. So I saw him a bit at the end of my lap I did with the flag, and he was there together with my coach. And there's such nice pictures that I'm hugging my boyfriend and that my coach is standing in the behind looking so proud. It's like a proud dad. And it's so nice. But what he said, I actually have no clue. I don't even know if he really said something.
8: Yeah. But what I mean is, like, it must have been amazing to see him after the journey that you've both been through.
16: Yes. And also, he is coach of the heptathletes now. And he's doing so amazing with them. So the days after, I could just enjoy watching the girls, and all, so two Dutch girls and one German girl, they all did so amazing. The two Dutch girls got silver and bronze. So it's just been a really good week again for both of us, and also same indoors. It's just really nice to do together.
8: Yeah. I imagine they must have been very happy, because when I talk to people who have children who are competing or partners who are competing, as much as he gives you advice, once you're on that track, there's nothing else he can do. So there's stress that he probably won't tell you about that he feels.
16: No,
8: so that he must have felt, I'm sure he must have felt amazing that you did what he always thought you could do.
16: Yes. And also, as soon as I start about my race, he's like, what does it matter? People want to see, like, spectacle, I wanted to say. That's
8: spectacle?
16: Yeah, spectacle. And you gave it to them. It's boring if you win, like, with a few meters ahead of the rest. So, that's funny.
15: And, like, we're speaking now afterwards, has a weight kind of been lifted from your shoulders? Because you said, I've been the best European at all these global championships, but kind of in your own backyard in Europe, you hadn't won that gold medal outdoors.
16: Yes.
15: So what's that been like that now I have?
16: Yeah, amazing. Also, it's crazy how you just go on and go, like, already go to the next. Like, I was already thinking about the Diamond League so soon again. And a few days after, I had training and my Achilles, and I was sad, and I'm like, I should not feel sad, but I was just so excited to continue already. So it's, that's also how it goes. But like this morning, I had a coffee with two of my teammates, and we didn't really speak so much in Birmingham because they were so busy with the 4x4s and everything. So now we actually spoke, and then I explained them a bit. Like, one of them was also like, what, you didn't have a medal before? Like, outdoors? He didn't realize. I was like, and that's actually why it was so, so deep, and so why it means so much. And also, that's actually why it's so weird that I don't feel more joy. It was really more like job done. But I know if before this week, if I would have for a reason had to quit my career, it would have been hard for me, and it wouldn't have felt like it was complete. And I feel like now that changed so much. I was also on this website checking pictures, and this website actually had 20 pages of pictures from the beginning of my career. So I saw all those pictures also from championships where I... pictures from moments where I tore my hamstring, where I hit the first hurdle and fell down, and where I, in Munich, I got fourth on 1/100 of a second, and I was running with this hamstring compression tights, which looked like, didn't look nice, but before I couldn't really look at these pictures without feeling frustrated and sad, and now I was fine looking at them, so yeah. I think that's, really nice.
8: I mean, do you get a chance to kind of decompress and fully appreciate what you've done in your career? Because it's a long time to be able to be doing what you're doing at the level you've been doing it. And I've always thought of all the events, the women's 100 hurdles, anybody on any

0: win this, all that, injuries, all that. Do you ever give yourself a moment just to kind of like, wow, it's actually been all right, despite the ups and downs, it's been all right?
1: I don't know. Probably not really. Not enough. Maybe that will come more like after my career. There are for sure a lot of championships or moments where I look back to really proudly. But it's also, it's just weird how it works that negative emotions, I feel so much more intense, like disappointments, than when you win or when you feel joy. Or, and sometimes when I think of that, I'm like, why am I still doing it then? But it's really because I love to train. I love to go on camps. I love everything that, like, the life. So I know it is also not only about the medals, or it is about way more. And yeah, I'm just very grateful with everything I did and I'm still doing. Yeah.
2: We've kept you for such a long time, so thank you for spending the time with us. Before we go, the name of our podcast is The Warm-Up Track. So what do you listen to when you're warming up? What music gets you ready to compete?
1: I'm not always listening to music, I have to say. I also just like to be able to speak to the people around me to hear what they actually say. But sometimes when I feel like I need to be a bit more in my own world, or I need to hype myself up a bit, I have this Spotify list that's called Competition. And it started being just like 3 songs because they are more up-tempo. And now maybe it has 10. So it can already tell, like, I never listen to the whole list at once because I really have it in shortly, just when I feel like, okay, I need it a bit. But I actually have no clue what the names of the songs are. They are just, whenever I hear a song which is like dun, dun, dun, and I'm like, oh, this can hype me up, I will put it in competition list.
0: Yeah, fantastic. Good luck over the next 2 years. Obviously, we've got the Worlds, Olympics, yes. And 2 years is a long time in an athlete's career, so all the best with that. And it's been absolutely fascinating talking to you, Nadine.
1: Thank you so much.
3: The European 100 metres hurdles champion Nadine Visser in conversation with our team of Ed Harry and Adi Adedoyin. And there are more editions of the warm-up track available now on BBC Sounds or wherever you get your BBC podcasts. Hello again from me, John Bennett, in the Sports World studio. There was one match today in the English Women's Super League. Manchester United beat Liverpool 1-0. So consecutive wins in the WSL for Manchester United. Here's their head coach, Eva Olid.
4: We knew that Liverpool was so difficult opening. We knew that they will come to press us high and player per player. And it's so difficult play when the opposition come player per player and you don't have free player. But the game plan was, if they were coming high player per player, try to find Terry or the space, because, and I think that worked really well. That I think last second half in defense, sometimes we were disorganized for transitions, but yeah, still, I'm so happy with the 3 points, but still I think we have a lot of things to improve. Like, we have to be better in final third because we create, but last pass, last finishing, we need to be better on that, but that will come.
5: Like you say, there are things to work on, but it's the first consecutive wins in the WSL this season. Does it feel like things are starting to click now?
4: Yeah, we start to click in a lot of things and fight for each other and hard work. That is the minimum. And now with training, we will improve the rest. But as I say, little by little, but without stop.
3: And Sports World on Sunday comes live from the Etihad Stadium for the WSL match between top of the table unbeaten Manchester City and stuttering Arsenal, who are down in 8th place at the moment. Join Delith Lloyd for live commentary of that game from 15 GMT tomorrow. We were following the international friendly between India and Brazil in Kolkata. It's just finished. India 0, Brazil 4. 2 goals for Samuel Lino, plays for Flamengo. Pedro on the score sheet, and also Estevao. Stay with us on the World Service. All the day's top sports stories coming up.
6: BBC News with David Harper. The Houthi authorities, who control Yemen's capital city, say it was hit by 26 Saudi airstrikes on Saturday. Meanwhile, reports from within Saudi Arabia say flames and smoke have been spotted at an oil company facility. Here's Paul Moss.
7: It was in July that fighting reignited between the Houthis, who are aligned with Iran.

0: Iran, and Saudi Arabia, which backs the official government of Yemen. Then on Thursday, the Houthis for the first time said the capital, Sana'a, had been attacked by Saudi aircraft. And now they've reported an even bigger strike. But Saudi Arabia also seems to have been hit, with smoke and flames apparently billowing from an Aramco oil facility. Aramco is majority owned by the Saudi state, so it represents a symbolic as well as strategic target.
1: Tens of thousands of Spaniards have been marching through Madrid and more than 50 other towns and cities. They're demanding action on the country's housing crisis. In Valencia, scuffles broke out as demonstrators used metal barriers to force their way through police lines. Officers fired tear gas and rubber bullets to disperse the crowds. Guy Hedgecoe reports from Madrid.
2: There was a large turnout for this protest in Madrid. Many of those taking part were calling for a general strike and demanding urgent solutions to the crisis, which has seen rentals soar.
3: The rents go higher and higher and higher. Our salaries are not increasing as much as rent is.
4: We are all in our 30s, living with roommates.
2: Parliament's rejection of the government's legislation has fueled the anger of many Spaniards. Parties on the right oppose the initiative, warning it would tip the legal balance against landlords, causing them to take their properties off the rental market.
1: The German president, Frank-Walter Steinmeier, has warned that his country's democracy is being threatened by extremists spreading disinformation. Mr. Steinmeier said his country risked repeating the divisions seen in the pre-Second World War Weimar Republic. Here's Carla Conti.
5: Mr. Steinmeier said that democratic speech was being undermined by disinformation campaigns, as he puts it, concocted by Kremlin trolls, German far-right extremists, or even delusional left-wing authoritarian figures. While he did not name any specific parties, the president criticized what he called the intolerable political demagoguery of extremist forces that threatened Germany's freedom and national unity. His remarks followed two state elections in eastern Germany, in which the far-right party Alternative for Germany took the largest share of the vote.
1: Latvians have been voting in a general election dominated by the threat from neighbouring Russia. Despite the rise of populist parties, analysts expect the election to confirm Latvia's pro-European and pro-Ukrainian course. Latest polls suggest the centre-right United List, led by Prime Minister Andris Kulbergs, will emerge the largest bloc, though with fewer seats. This is the latest world news from the BBC. Moldova's foreign ministry has summoned the Russian ambassador after five drones and missiles crossed its border and exploded near several towns. No one was injured, but it's the second incursion in several days, and reports speak of damage at multiple locations. Dozens of Egyptian journalists are staging a sit-in in Cairo, demanding the release of six colleagues whose detention, rights groups say, is the most serious blow to Egypt's independent media in years. The sit-in is at the Egyptian Journalist Syndicate, whose council is due to decide on Monday on further action. The six work for Matzadash, an independent media platform known for fact-checking and investigative reporting. President Luiz Inácio Lula da Silva is making a final push for votes ahead of the Brazilian presidential election on Sunday. He's made sovereignty a key part of his campaign, accusing his main rival, Flavio Bolsonaro, of being ready to cede control to the United States. The right-wing son of the former president, Jair, Flavio Bolsonaro is campaigning on security and the high cost of living. The remains of what's thought to be the medieval Bulgarian leader Tsar Samuel have been handed back by Greece more than 1,000 years after his death. Tsar Samuel is a national hero who died in 1014 during the long struggle for regional domination with the Byzantine Empire. Ali McConnell has this report.
6: Tsar Samuel is reported to have died of shock after thousands of his defeated soldiers returned home, blinded on the orders of the Byzantine Emperor Basil II, known as the Bulgar Slayer. But the whereabouts of his body remained unknown until the discovery in the 1960s of a skeleton on a Greek island, close to the borders of Albania and North Macedonia. The importance to Bulgaria of the remains' return should not be underestimated. After a ceremony in the Greek city of Thessaloniki, attended by the prime ministers of both countries, the body was transferred to a transport plane flanked by Bulgarian fighter jets on its way to Sofia.
1: Ali McConnell reporting. BBC News.
7: Thanks, David. Welcome back to Sports World with me, John Bennett. And this final hour of the show is all about the day's top sports stories. Let's begin with Formula One. It's taking place in Malaysia this weekend. Sepang hosting the Bahrain Grand Prix, which was originally postponed back in March. With the latest following qualifying, we can join the former Formula E driver Sam Bird and first Sports World's Harry Benjamin.
8: F1 cars back in Malaysia for the first time in 9 years as Sepang plays host to the Bahrain Grand Prix this weekend. And for Max Verstappen, well, he was in a class of his own all throughout qualifying, topped all three segments on his way to securing his first pole of the year. British racing driver Sam Bird is alongside me. Magic from Max?
9: Absolute dominance from Max Verstappen today. He's looked absolutely brilliant from the moment he started in FP1. We were saying, could this be the weekend where he gets his first win? Well, he's done everything right so far, securing pole position. He's got nobody in front of him heading into turn one tomorrow, and I fully expect him to be fighting for the Grand Prix win.
8: What do you think it's been for Max and Red Bull? Is it the track? I know it's a bit of a more of an old school driver's track. The car looks like it's been solidly improving over the last few races too.
9: I think it is a bit of a driver's track this weekend, especially given the grip and conditions that they're facing. I also think that Red Bull have made good progress on their car. We saw that in Baku. He challenged for the win and could have actually had the win had qualifying not gone wrong, and that was out of his control. So things are looking on the up in the Red Bull camp.
8: Well, let's hear from Max Verstappen taking his first pole of the season.
4: I think in general for us, yeah, it's a proud moment. We had a tough start to the year, and then I think we really put a lot of good stuff on the car, and we really understood, I think, our car a lot better, the behavior of the car. And yeah, it's for sure an amazing moment, I think, for everyone, you know, to get our first pole.
10: I know it's obviously a long afternoon tomorrow. I won't ask you to make predictions, but how satisfying is it just generally to be back fighting for a pole position?
4: It's what we want as a team also. So for sure, very happy with that. And I hope, of course, tomorrow that we can have a strong race.
8: Verstappen will start alongside Lewis Hamilton, who gets his best start since Barcelona this year and qualified in second. Felt like that came a little bit out of nowhere, Sam.
9: I disagree. I think Lewis and Charles have been there or thereabouts. It's been very, very close in and around just behind Max Verstappen. I think Kimi Antonelli probably should have popped it up into second place ahead of Lewis, but he had a mistake on his lap. He only had one run in Q3 due to a mistake in Q2. But Lewis will be looking forward to this. This is the old rivalry that everybody loved from a couple of eras ago in Formula One. So excited to see what Lewis and Max get up to into turn one. They'll be giving each other no room at all.
8: Well, you mentioned championship leader Kimi Antonelli there. Comes into this weekend with a 66-point buffer over his teammate George Russell. Antonelli will start third. George Russell starts down in seventh. Disappointing on Russell's side of the garage.
9: Yeah, very disappointing on George Russell's side of the garage, as you've said, Harry. Half a second off his teammate yet again. He's got to stop the rot if he wants to fight for this championship against his young teammate.
8: What are we going to expect then from the 56 laps of racing?
9: I'm really looking forward to this because I don't know what the strategy is going to be. Is it a two-stop? Is it a three-stop? Can we expect some torrential rain? Only time will tell, but I think it's going to be a ding-dong battle between three giants of the sport, Lewis Hamilton, Max Verstappen, and the new giant, Kimi Antonelli.
8: Could be an epic duel. It's going to be a long, hot, multi-stop race expected. Max Verstappen looking for that first victory of the year.
7: Thanks, Harry. A lot more F1 news over on the BBC Sport website. Now on Sports World, it's the final weekend of competition at the Asian Games in Japan, and Saturday's been dominated by two blockbuster finals. We'll talk about India-Pakistan at the cricket in a moment, but first to the men's football final. The hosts played South Korea in the gold medal match, and it finished 1-0 to South Korea. Joining us now is Kumi Kinohara. So, Kumi, big disappointment for the hosts then.
11: Well, gosh, it's obviously so disappointing. The stadium was full, the atmosphere was fantastic. Everybody got excited and everybody was expecting Japan would win, you know, for the home side. But the Korean side, they played well and Japan were not good, really good enough. They had some good chances, you know, the scoring chances up front, but they were missing accuracy in final passes and shooting and the lack of combination at the crucial moment. And the biggest thing was they didn't have the composure at a crucial moment. So I think that they are still in the learning process.
7: I'm always impressed when I watch Japan at World Cups. How important are the Asian Games for the development of the national team?
11: Oh, yes, it is very important, especially for this side. Well, for this tournament, they formed a team around under 21 side instead of under 23. And they didn't use any of those overage players as well. I mean, they are using this tournament as a big occasion in the process for the LA Olympics. That's their main target. So every single tournament, every single match will be their learning process, giving their player a good experience. Especially for this coach, Oyuwa, he is next senior signed head coach. I mean, the coach, the manager, after Moriyasu would step down. So it's a big sort of period, sort of learning and the team building process for Japan. So it's not only for this tournament that would be aiming to make it successful at the LA Olympics and also for the next World Cup.
7: And Kumi, at these tournaments where you can spot some of the young players, where you're watching the young players, there's often some gems, some young players that you may not have seen before and you think, wow, they could have a good career. They could be exciting in the future. Have you spotted anyone who's really stood out during this tournament that could go a long way in the future?
11: I thought number 11, Yumeki Yokoyama, is a good sort of attacking sense on the left side. And he always challenges, and then, you know, he doesn't hide away from anybody, under any opponents. He always, you know, dribbling and cutting and makes some challenges, good creating opportunities for Japan. So I think he has a good potential for future. And also number 14, Yuto Ozeki. He's more like a defensive midfield, you know, central midfielder type. But he has a good sort of a sense of reading the game. So he's another good one that I'd like to watch over, you know, for the next few years, hopefully.
7: We will remember those two names. Kumi, it's great to speak to you. Thank you.
11: Thank you so much.
7: In the bronze medal match, meanwhile, China won their first football medal at the Asian Games since 1988. They beat Uzbekistan 4-3 in a penalty shootout. It had finished 2-2 in normal time, Uzbekistan equalising in the 89th minute. From the football final to the cricket, where unsurprisingly, India and Pakistan contested the final in Nishin. And it was India who took the gold medal. Abhishek Sharma top scored for India in their 20-over total of 211 for 6. The Indian spinners, Axar Patel and Washington Sundar, slowed the Pakistan scoring rate as they finished 19 runs short of their target. Indian sports journalist and author Karunya Keshav is with us live now on Sports World. Karunya, this looked like a really good game of T20 cricket, worthy of a final.
12: It was India versus Pakistan is always one of cricket's biggest rivalries, and the gold medal at stake for this one gave it that extra context. India have held the edge over Pakistan in recent years. They've been leading the recent head-to-head quite comfortably. So they were favourites going into the match, and they're the reigning world champions. So expectations were high. Pakistan didn't make it easy for them. Hasan Nawaz took the game all the way to the last over. But in the end, the experience, the class, and just the confidence of this Indian side really shone through.
7: It's worth saying that neither team sent a full-strength side to Japan, with West Indies currently touring India and Pakistan preparing for their home series against Sri Lanka. But it seems as though there were enough familiar names to generate the interest in this final.
12: There was, and the Indian side, to be fair, was a very strong side and very close to their full strength side. They had the great Jasprit Bumrah in there as well. And it's a sign of the depth in the Indian system that they could send a T20I team to Japan to win the gold. And at the same time, their ODI side is back at home playing the West Indies and chasing 400 plus totals with plenty to spare.
7: Talk to me about the rivalry. I'm told that, as we'd really expect now between these two sides, no handshakes and the players walking straight off at the end. Is that right?
12: Yes, there were no handshakes at the toss and none at the end of the game either. Geopolitical tensions have been high between the neighbours, and just because of the visibility of cricket in both these countries, much of this plays out through the teams. Neither the men nor the women, who also won the gold, the Indian women also won the gold here. There have been no handshakes, but we do understand that in other sports, hockey, volleyball, squash, there has been some interaction and some camaraderie between the athletes even.
7: Karunya, thank you very much. Karunya Keshav there with us live on Sports World. In the bronze medal match, by the way, Sri Lanka beat Bangladesh by 63 runs. Let's move on to the WNBA now on Sports World on the BBC World Service, because we now know the lineup for the playoff semi-finals. So let's discuss this now with CBS Sports basketball journalist Erica Ayala. Erica, the Golden State Valkyries into the semi-finals after beating the Dallas Wings last night. It's their first ever playoff series win. How impressive is that for a team in just their second season in the league?
13: It's very impressive. This is a team that was built on their defensive identity. Their general manager, Ohema, who worked with the New York Liberty and helped that team reach the 2024 championship, came over to Golden State. And that was the first thing that this team talked about. And it was interesting because in game two, Gabby Williams, their star, their all-star, felt that they didn't play to that identity. And then we heard Coach Natalie Nakase say ahead of game three, "No matter how it goes down, we want to play our game. And we're committing to each other to play four quarters of hard-nosed defense." And when you have a deciding game where neither team cracks 80 points, I think they did their job.
7: So Golden State will face the Las Vegas Aces after they beat the superstar Caitlin Clark and the Indiana Fever, her team, in their opening round. They're actually the third seed, but do the Aces just find a different level in the playoffs?
13: And that's exactly it. And the superstar for the Las Vegas Aces, of course, is the MVP, Asia Wilson. And she said, "Listen, you know, everything that happens in the regular season," she used the word "cute," which I think is dangerous if you're going against the Las Vegas Aces. She's like, "Yeah, that's cute. But now it's time to play. This is kind of big women basketball, grown woman basketball right now." And the Las Vegas Aces, to use a Cards term, they kind of have that in spades. They have the MVP, Asia Wilson. They have the veteran and the clutch player in Chelsea Gray. And Jackie Young has been a steadying force for them. Even when teams do figure out Asia Wilson or to slow her down on either side of the basketball, Jackie Young is right there. And they're coached by Becky Hammond. So you absolutely can never sleep on the Las Vegas Aces. They're looking for a fourth title in 5 years.
7: And in the other matchup, the New York Liberty upset the top seed Minnesota Lynx in the first round. So how do you rate their chances of doing it again against Atlanta Dream?
13: You know, early on in the season, during the regular season, I had a lot of concerns and quite honestly was very disappointed with how the New York Liberty were playing. We heard after the clean sweep that Jonquel Jones referred back to a moment earlier in the season where the team had to just admit and reconcile the fact that they weren't performing the way that they were expected to, maybe that they even wanted to. And once you accept and admit that, then you can move on. And I think that's exactly what we've seen this team do. This is a team with Jonquel Jones, who's won an MVP, both in the finals and the regular season. They have Sabrina Ionescu, who is a top-notch player, all-star for the New York Liberty, their number one pick in 2020. And then there's Brianna Stewart. She won in Unrivaled. She won with Fenerbahce. She won a gold medal at the FIBA World Cup. And she has looked all the bit of an MVP this season. And that's their guiding force. That's their big three. And they're getting great contributions also from Pauline Astier, who is their rookie in the backcourt with Sabrina Ionescu, coming from, of course, the French national team. This is finally a team that, again, has committed to playing playing their best basketball, letting the narratives go. I think also their coach, a new head coach who I've been very critical of in Chris DeMarco, he has this team better prepared and maybe has also really just focused the energy and his expectations and how he's game planning to make sure that the team that's available, because unfortunately they've had a lot of injuries, but the team that they have available is prepared to succeed. They're going to go up against the Atlanta Dream. They're going to have to utilize their size, but the good news is that they have a lot of it. And their big players like Jonquel Jones, like Han Ju, who's on the Chinese national team, they also can shoot from the perimeter. And I think that's that inside-outside basketball is going to be critical for the New York Liberty, because they're going to have to go through Angel Reese and the Atlanta Dream if they want to get to another finals.
7: You have set things up brilliantly. The best of five semifinals tip off tomorrow. Thank you very much, Erica. Let's stay stateside. A Major League Baseball's playoff division series begins later. Joining us now is baseball content creator and journalist for the Three Inning Fan, Kelly Franco. Hi, Kelly.
14: John, how are you? Exciting things about to happen.
7: I'm very well, thanks. So I'm looking forward to talking about this. The LA Dodgers then chasing a World Series three-peat. How do you rate their chances?
14: Well, John, you would be a fool to bet against them. I'll tell you that. Now, their sluggers are aging, that's for sure. But their pitching is incredible, and they're leaning on it. And as if their pitching weren't good enough, at the trade deadline this year, they acquired Tarek Skubal, who is the best pitcher in the National League. So he joins a starting rotation with Yoshinobu Yamamoto, Blake Snell, and Tyler Glasnow. And that is an intimidating crew.
7: What about the challengers then? Do you think the Milwaukee Brewers could be the best placed to challenge? Because I think I'm right in saying they set a team record of 103 wins this season. That's remarkable.
14: It is unbelievable. The question with the Brewers is they had the best record in baseball this year, but whether they can replicate it in the postseason. And the reason for this, John, is because the Brewers play a style of baseball called small ball. That means that they don't rely on sluggers to hit home runs. They rely on stringing together base hits, stealing bases, bunting runners over. They're scrappy. But the problem is that small ball can hit a wall in the postseason because it's hard to string together a number of consecutive hits because the pitching is so good. It's almost easier just to wallop one big home run. And so if you were to argue that the Brewers, after a spectacular regular season, were the underdogs in the postseason, you have a fair argument.
7: That's fascinating to learn more about the different styles. So the World Series is less than 3 weeks away. Who are you predicting will make it to the Fall Classic?
14: Well, right now we still have eight teams left as we start this division round. But my prediction would be the Dodgers versus the Yankees. This would be a rematch of 2024, but also a rematch of many World Series past, going back to when the Dodgers played in Brooklyn. And as good as the Dodgers pitching is, the Yankees also have dominant pitching. And we have a saying in baseball, good pitching beats good hitting every time.
7: Brilliant stuff. Thank you so much, Kelly. I'm sure we'll talk to you again during the playoffs. Just a quick word on the football. Earlier in the show, we talked about the European Nations League. And as it stands at the moment, Croatia are playing England. Croatia at home. This game behind closed doors, but it's Croatia 0, England 2 after 22 minutes. Harry Kane got the opening goal for England in that game. To tennis now, where tennis legends Rafael Nadal and Andy Murray are facing each other today for the first time in 10 years. They're rolling back the years. The pair captaining their respective teams at an anniversary event in Mallorca. Joining us now is Manu Sanchez from Agencia EFE. Manu, how has this come about? They're not actually playing, are they? They're going to be on the sidelines, I'm guessing.
15: Yeah, I mean, it's an interesting tournament and interesting format. But I think apart from the competition, now it's 1-1. Nadal has won one match with David Ferrer and Carlos Moya has lost another one with Richard Gasquet. Finally, Nadal has lost against Andy Murray. So it's a good way to see that rivalry again after a few years. But I think the most interesting...
7: sport. I think
15: Rafa Nadal, Andy Murray, they are willing to play exhibitions. We are willing to see them again. And I think the most important thing is what Nadal has said, that he's getting ready to play more exhibition and then in the court, which I think is the best news, because after Federer, Nadal has retired, Djokovic maybe in the future when he retires, we don't want to stop seeing them and we want to see them more often. And even if he's in a...
7: Manu, I think we'll leave it there. Unfortunately, we're having a few problems with your line, but hopefully you'll be able to read a bit more about that on the BBC Sport website, that anniversary event in Mallorca with Team Nadal up against Team Murray. Let's go back to football. There was one match today in the Women's Super League. Manchester United beating Liverpool 1-0. Consecutive wins then for the WSL for Manchester United. We heard earlier from the United boss, Eva Olid. Here's the Liverpool manager, Gareth Taylor.
16: I mean, their keeper was busier than ours. We make an error early on in the game that gives them the tails up. Yeah, I mean, my early analysis of the game, and it's really difficult when it's straight afterwards, but we need to be braver. I think we end up becoming what they are, which I thought was very, very direct. And the goalkeeper's kicking balls literally out of her hands. It's a very, very direct way of playing, and I felt at times that we probably fell into that trap a little bit ourselves.
17: Did you start quick enough today?
16: Well, it will look like the reverse of that. And it looked like it was a fast start from United. But, yeah, look, I think they got the ascendancy quite quick in the game. I'm not going to deny that. We need to be better. Sometimes you can ride that out and it's still 0-0, but we concede a goal. Showed personality. I thought that, you know, the remaining part of the first half, I thought we were the team in control of the game. And then second half, we just started to, like, match what they do, long balls, when we need to be braver and play.
7: And remember, Sports World on Sunday comes live from the Etihad Stadium for the WSL match between top of the table unbeaten Manchester City and Arsenal, who are really struggling. They're down in eighth place, so Delith Lloyd will be there for live commentary on that game from 15 GMT tomorrow on the BBC World Service. Let's try again to talk tennis with Manu Sanchez. Manu, we talked about Team Nadal against Team Murray, but I want to talk to you about the China Open as well, because there was an upset in the women's draw. Top seed Elena Rybakina losing in three sets to Elena Chareva. It's her first loss since the US Open title last month. That's an uncharacteristic performance, isn't it, from Rybakina?
15: Yeah, we know that it's a very solid player, that this year has been amazing with her, especially with that US Open crown and being the number one in the world. I mean, you definitely don't want to start your reign with a loss like this, completely unexpected against a player that is not even in the top 100 in the world. I think she did great taking some holidays after the US Open. She didn't play the Billie Jean King Cup, which was an upset for Kazakhstan, and they couldn't really make farther than the quarters without her number one. So it's kind of disappointing. I don't think it's worrying. I think it's normal that when you reach the stage of like being the number one in the world, conquering Grand Slams, I think it's normal to have a bit of, you know, a bit of dip in your form. But I think she will definitely improve from this, and I'm sure that her number one reign, whatever how long it will take, I'm sure that it will be like decorated with wins and victories, because her shape during the US Open was amazing, and that final against Sabalenka was incredible.
7: We talked about Nadal and Murray, so they've retired, but their great rival Novak Djokovic still playing. And on the men's side of the draw at the China Open, Djokovic won a 31st consecutive match at the China Open, and he had to make a comeback, didn't he?
15: Yeah, really difficult match. Djokovic has something special with China, because every time that he plays there, he plays his best level, and I think this is gonna be so important for him, for his level of confidence. He was not playing great. The US Open swing was really disappointing for him. There was some call of like, what's going to be the future for him? Is this going to be his last season? Is he thinking about retirement? Can he still compete with Sinner, with Alcaraz, with Zverev, with the young players that are coming? And I think this couple of matches that he won in China has really making an impact on his confidence. And we are going to see when he faces Zverev, what's his level and what's his prospect for the future. But yeah, this is really interesting for him. And to be honest, it's really good for us. sport. Like we've seen Djokovic, such a legend like him, being able to compete at this level and still being able to beat this player, I think it's always good news. Like the farther his retirement is, the better for every people that enjoys tennis.
7: Totally agree. Yeah, it's amazing to still see Novak Djokovic playing to such a high level. Manu Sanchez, thank you very much. So just to confirm, that second goal for England was scored by Jude Bellingham. So it's Croatia 0, England 2 in the European Nations League. Later on, Spain, who are looking to go unbeaten for 41 consecutive matches, they are playing the Czech Republic. So there'll be details of that over on the BBC Sport website. We will talk cycling in a moment on Sports World after the latest BBC News with David Harper.
6: It's Valerie Sanderson here. The head of Tennessee's prison system is resigning days after the failed execution of an American woman on death row. Frank Strada said it was in the best interest of the state that he should stand down while an independent review into the botched execution takes place. On Wednesday, prison officials attempted to administer two separate doses of a lethal injection to Krista Pike, but both failed. Huge crowds have been marching through the Spanish capital, Madrid, and towns across the country in support of action on the housing crisis in the nation. Anger has been stoked by Parliament's refusal to approve the government's emergency legislation protecting tenants. Minor scuffles were reported in Valencia, while some marches in Catalonia were suspended because of heavy rain. The BBC's Guy Hedgecoe is at a protest in the Spanish capital and has been speaking to people there.
18: Why are you here? What's the problem?
19: This is about all of us. So saving money is impossible. We are all in our 30s, living with roommates, and we can't live alone.
3: There's a lack of housing available for people, and the rents go higher and higher and higher. Our salaries are not increasing as much as rent is, so that's why we're here.
6: The Houthi authorities in Yemen's capital Sana'a now say it was hit by 26 Saudi airstrikes on Saturday. Explosions have been reported across the city, and witnesses have described seeing fighter planes firing missiles. Separately, plumes of smoke have been seen rising from an Aramco oil facility outside the Saudi capital, Riyadh. Ethiopian government forces are on the verge of seizing the Tigrayan capital, Mekelle, after rebels abandoned positions in the city. Residents told BBC soldiers that equipment was being loaded on trucks by rebels 10 days after launching an offensive against Addis Ababa. Germany's president, Frank-Walter Steinmeier, says disinformation spread by extremists threatens democracy. Speaking on the anniversary of German reunification, Mr. Steinmeier blamed what he called Kremlin trolls and figures from the far right and the far left. And it's the final day of campaigning in the Brazilian presidential election. The two leading candidates, President Luiz Inácio Lula da Silva and Flavio Bolsonaro, will both conclude their campaigns with rallies in Brazil's most populous state, São Paulo. That's the news for now. Now back to John Bennett with Sports World.
7: Thank you very much, Valerie. Valerie Sanderson will be back with the newsroom after Sports World, so make sure you tune in to that. For the next 30 minutes or so, though, we're going to hear an episode of our weekly podcast, More Than the Score. Cycling is the focus of one of our latest episodes in the back catalogue, as Lee James and guests discuss the art of the breakaway.
20: If you've ever watched a cycling race on TV, you must have seen riders racing away from the main bunch of cyclists, or the peloton as it's known, then struggling on mile after mile until the rest of the pack reels them back in again. It's a strategy that can often end in defeat, but when it works, it's one of the most exciting spectacles in all of sport. So today we're looking at the art of the cycling breakaway with two people who have made their names with dramatic solo victories and who know all about taking on the sport's biggest names on their own. During his competitive career, Steve Cummings earned a reputation as one of cycling's most adventurous racers. He won Olympic and world medals on the track, as well as the 2016 Tour of Britain and stages of the Tour de France and Vuelta España. He now works for the Jayco Alula team, where he guides riders and shapes strategies as the director sportif. Steve, welcome to More Than the Score.
0: Hi, how are you going?
20: Yeah, very good indeed. We're also joined by Sigrid Halset, the reigning Norwegian road race champion who rides for the Uno X Mobility team. She is responsible for one of the highlights of this year's Tour de France Femme. She managed to hold off the peloton for nearly 90 kilometres on her own, the longest successful solo breakaway in the race's history, and became the first Norwegian rider to wear its famous yellow jersey. Sigrid, hello, welcome.
21: Thank you.
20: Good to have you both with us. And also here in the studio with me in Salford, a familiar voice to More Than the Score listeners, BBC Sports' Matt Warrick. Lovely to have you here again, Matt.
22: Hello.
20: And before we get started then, let's explain a little bit more about what a breakaway ride is. It's that moment, isn't it, Matt, where we all wonder, have they gone too early? And then if someone succeeds, it makes it all the more special.
22: It's elite sport's biggest mystery to me. And obviously that's why it's so engaging. I don't know, more than Pogacar's power, for example, or Arsenal winning the Premier League. You know, it's just something that it's very, very difficult to get your head around in a way of trying to begin to explain it. It's essentially, there is a bicycle race, there is the peloton, and in the Tour de France's case, for example, it's 180 riders or more, and you're all riding together, and then someone thinks, well, I want to go a bit faster than this, I want to win this race. So one or two or 25 or 40, as we've seen in the Tour just gone, breaks away from the peloton, rides a bit faster or a lot faster, and creates a gap which they then try to hold until the end of the stage or just the race entirely if it's a one-day race. And that's the beauty of it. It sounds simple, but if it was any of us, for those of us who have been on a bike, which should be pretty much everybody, it's not very nice when the wind blows, even mildly, and you find yourself working an awful lot harder, so you're expending a lot more energy. You go out on a bicycle race on your own, off the peloton, you've got to work through the wind resistance yourself, use up all of that energy. The peloton, of course, 179 of the rest of them, can help themselves. They can resist the wind, use some energy. Then someone else can have a go, of course, and they can be protected by the rest of the peloton from the wind and conserve and save energy. So in theory, as long as they're working together and sharing the load and looking after each other and falling out, of course, because there's an awful lot of self-interest and politics that go on in the peloton, which is intriguing in itself, they'll catch you very, very quickly. So why they don't, Steve and Sigrid can answer best.
20: Yeah, because Steve, during your career, you became famous for these sort of rides. Were they something, first of all, that always appealed to you then? And when did you realise you had the knack for it?
0: I think it's always, there's quite a romance around it because there's quite a lot of uncertainty in the sense that when you start those stages, certainly the stages I would target, nobody really knows what the outcome is going to be in the sense of it could be a reduced group sprint or it could be a breakaway, it could be a solo rider. And then there's normally a group of riders, which can be quite broad, actually. And that's quite different to a sprinter stage or to a hilltop finish where normally you've got a handful of favourites and it's a bit more predictable. This, I would say, was more or less predictable. And I guess, when did I feel like I had a knack? When I realised I wasn't very good at sprinting and I wasn't the best climber. You try to find a niche and figure out a way to win. So that was later on in my career, although I knew, like, quite early on I was quite a big engine, but it's quite difficult for big engines to win bike races. You're often in the service of other, like, climbers or sprinters. So occasionally, or more often as you become better at it, you might get an opportunity to try yourself. And it's that sort of medium terrain, which doesn't fall into the climber category or doesn't fall into the sprint category, that I used to target. Yeah.
20: And Sigrid, for you, what is it about the solo ride, the breakaway, that really appeals to you? And when did you first realise that this is going to be a strategy that you would use?
21: Yeah, I think for me as well, I'm not a sprinter and also not the best climber. So it was like, okay, help in the climbs for our main climbers and then find the stages and the races where you can try to break away and go for the win.
20: Why is it then, Matt? We've got many examples. One that came to my mind was Chris Froome, Giro d'Italia, really taking it on and, you know, in a really demanding mountainous stage, really getting hold of the whole tour itself with that one breakaway, which led to victory. Why is it so hard to make them work, though?
22: I think it's the ultimate test of tenacity. And because I love cycling so much, I'll say in the whole of elite sport as opposed to just cycling, because you presumably have got to continue to talk to yourself on a second by second basis as you work your way through the pain. Don't forget, you're the one riding into the resistance. You may have some people in the breakaway with you, but soon enough they don't want to work with you, or they can't work with you. And then you've got to have a selfish mindset and a belief that you're going to make it. I haven't got much success in breakaways. It will not surprise anyone here. But I am curious to know from both of our guests, in particular Sigrid, after watching that awesome breakaway in the Tour de France, of what it is you had to say to yourself to keep going, and what those moments felt like when you perhaps thought you weren't going to be able to keep going.
21: Yeah, you have so much time. It's positive, it's negative, it's... I just kept on thinking about the pace, the speed, keep pushing. And I also had a car behind me that really kept on pushing me, making me focus on the right things. But you have so much time to think, and it's like you're there on your own, in your own head, just like thinking, okay, if I get some company now, I can relax a bit. It's so much easier to stay on the wheel. It's like second place at the Tour. It's like... it's pretty good. And I would never say no thanks for that. So just when that thought arrives and you're thinking, I can relax more, I can get some help, but also you really want to keep pushing. And it's just like trying to dig as much as you can. Yeah, so many thoughts.
20: Chris, you hold the record now, as we mentioned, for the longest solo breakaway victory, the Tour de France Femme race history. So you led for the majority of that route from Geneva to Bellini after attacking with, what, 89 kilometres left to go. You said you would have liked some company, but how did you feel then that was the right time to really strike out with so much of the stage still to go?
21: First of all, I really wanted to be in the breakaway that day. And when they started to go, I asked our GC captain. It was only me and Katrine left in a bunch. And I asked her, is it okay that I go? Like, I wanted to have her approval. And she was like, yeah, just go. And then I actually needed a bottle. So I grabbed a Musette. And I was a bit late for the breakaway. So I bridged up to the breakaway with this Musette hanging, and I had to like throw it back on my back, and it was like a bit twisty and it was falling down. It was a bit messy, but when I came off, we didn't work that good. And I cannot say anything because I didn't work either. But also we only had like 10 seconds to the bunch. And then I was thinking, I didn't do all of this effort to get like catched when it's so far left of the stage. So I was thinking, okay, I can at least give it another shot. And I wasn't attacking either. I was more like drifting slowly, slowly away from from our group, and just no one didn't care. So yeah, then I was alone.
20: So alone then, just drifting. Matt, it's an interesting position to be in, isn't it?
22: Yeah, it certainly didn't seem like you were just drifting. I wonder, Sigrid, what goes through your mind in terms of, at that point, presumably you weren't in a huge amount of pain, but as you came towards the end and it was becoming apparent that this was a winnable stage, I remember you saying after the stage that you believe when there's a very decorated rider who was pursuing you and trying to catch you, wasn't the Lotta Kopecky. And you, I think you said after the stage that you felt that you were probably going to be caught by her and that you perhaps have to go to the line together, or perhaps you have overtaken you or whatever. At that point, was it almost being resigned to the fact that perhaps you weren't going to do it? Did that help to push you on yet further? Because it was a big surprise that Kopecky didn't catch you out in the fields towards the end of the stage.
21: We were quite close at one point there with 10 seconds or something. And at that point, when I heard it was so close, I was just thinking, I need to increase a bit because I didn't want her to sprint past me. So I increased a bit, just like thinking, okay, if I can keep a bit higher pace for a bit longer time, then I can take her wheel when she fly past me. So I'm not alone again, because I didn't want to be that. And I think maybe that helped me to also to create the bigger gap again
20: And Steve, from your perspective then, I'm sure you would have been in many situations like that. If we look back at perhaps your most celebrated solo breakaway wins, stage 14 of the Tour de France, 2015, talk us through that then and your decisions that day.
0: There were definitely similarities where you go mentally, you think, well, maybe this isn't going to happen. And then you make the decision just to give, you know, you have to go all in, otherwise that's it. So that, I'd say that was the similarity, but it's very different because we arrived at the foot of the final climb after a pretty hard stage in the massive central. It was a hot day. The tar was melting, so around 38 degrees. It had been a real hard slog to get in the break, over an hour and a half. And then the break was just stacked with bike riders that were better than me. And we finished uphill, the final K and a half slightly went downhill on the flats. And I wasn't really thinking about winning. I was just trying to think about getting up this climb, Mond, as quick as I could, which was around three and a half K. And I think the average is about 10%, maybe a little bit less, but certainly quite steep. And basically, I just tried to do the time trial up there, and I was the first one dropped. But I think it was good. I think it was a smart thing to do. I paced myself. I didn't go into the red. And at the top, I could see Pinot and Bardet, the two French riders. And they sort of hesitated a little bit, looked at each other, and I was able to catch them and then went past. So that happened all really, really fast. And there wasn't much time to think in those moments, yeah.
20: So there isn't, there's sort of this, I'm interested in the psychology of these breakaway groups then. You say that the riders there who you thought would have, you know, the greatest strength to go on and take the victory then. So is there a point where you're working together? And then when do you say, right, it's time for me to strike out on my own?
0: For me, like what happens is because some of these riders, they're really good. They come out the peloton and they win. But I think it's different. The dynamic changes when you've been sharing the workload or sharing the pushing the wind all day. It almost evens itself out and it becomes, again, like unpredictable. And things can happen either tactically or, yeah, even physically that you wouldn't expect to happen on paper. And I think that's what happened that day. Certainly, I did the climb of my life, basically. And, yeah, maybe the others made some slight errors tactically. They went a bit hard at the bottom, got a bit carried away with the whole emotion of the situation, and I was able to keep calm and as I say, went up the climb very, very good.
22: Steve, can you just tell us a little bit about what you alluded to there with the others getting a bit carried away with the emotion of the situation and perhaps you being able to capitalise on that? What is said in a shared breakaway, how it might go wrong, just leave out the swear words.
0: What is said? Normally, like in professional bike racing, the sport directors have a lot of sort of say that, and they're in the ear of the riders. So if a rider is told to not contribute, you just got to get on with it, really, and you can't. There's not too much negotiation. But generally, in a breakaway like that and a stage like that, normally the cooperation's pretty good. Certainly on that day it was. And maybe you ride off the back of other teams because other teams have got two or three or five riders in the breakaway and they just sort of take it on, so you get free ride anyway. So there's a thousand things that can happen, but not much is said, really, to be honest. Maybe if you've got a mate in there and you could have a little chat and, I don't know, try something together or... but yeah, certainly I wasn't a big talker.
20: But something that struck me there, from those that aren't involved in the sport all the time, are you making these decisions then, Sigrid, first of all, on your own? You said you sought approval, really, to go out and have the breakaway. It's a very much, obviously, a team sport. So can you just make those decisions? I'm feeling good today. This feels right for me to do this. Or are you still seeking permission there to be able to do it?
21: You don't want to leave your captain alone. So... when it was only us there, you want to just be sure that it is okay, because it was the plan from the beginning to have someone in the breakaway or to have me in the breakaway. So I just wanted to be sure, just in case she felt like, okay, I need your support today. So it's always good to just, I just wanted to be on the good side.
20: You don't get in the bad books, Steve. You're on the other side of things now, aren't you? You know, so you didn't want to, you get in some people's bad books, did you, Steve?
0: No. I think when I won at the Tour, we were there to hunt stages, so we didn't really have a GC general classification rider. So, the plan is always outlined in the morning, but, you know, the plan is always the plan, you know, and sometimes it changes completely. But certainly when I had success at the Tour. The plan was to be in the breakaway, so I was all good from a sport director's side. To be honest, in the final, I actually, 2015, I asked for a bit of calm and just to be able to think for myself and do my own race almost. But sometimes the sport director will intervene, yeah, certainly if there's two or three options there in a breakaway, and he'll say, okay, don't collaborate in this situation or pull for this person. And yeah, that's the choice that's an instruction you follow, and sometimes you like it, sometimes it's not good, but it's just someone's has to be the boss, someone has to make the decision, I guess. And as I say, it's all quick stuff, quick moments that you have to decide.
20: You're listening to More Than the Score from the BBC World Service. I'm Lee James, and today I'm talking to Sigrid Halseth, Steve Cummings and Matt Warrick about what it's like to take on cycling's biggest names on your own.
1: Well, this is the big thing for me as someone who's never going to be able to attempt anything like this. How much does it take out of you, Sigrid, first of all, after, you know, from the Tour this year in particular? What was that feeling like after completing the victory?
21: On the day, I didn't quite believe it. It was just so much things happening. It was so many messages, and I was just happy. But I could feel it the next days that I was a bit mentally drained, physically drained, and I was quite empty the next days. But it's also, this was my first pro win, and I also talked to some other guys, and they said that okay, their first pro win was also quite exhausting, like afterwards with everything around. Doing it in the Tour de France was maybe a bit extra, I think. So, but I would rather have some empty days than not winning, I think, yeah.
1: Let's look at some of the strategies then. I mean, Matt, when you're covering the big tours, the big events, are you looking at certain stages where you think breakaways might be more possible, or you're looking at the peloton and thinking who's the more likely to do it on this particular day?
22: I think as a fan, I like to sit back and just watch what's going to happen on any given day, purely because when one loves cycling so much, you realise how unpredictable it is, and just all of the things that can happen. So on a day that is pan flat, sometimes that can be for the sprinters. That is when a breakaway can be at its most glorious, when riders break away and stay away from a marauding peloton that is preparing to pull these riders back in order to win in a bunch sprint. Sometimes that doesn't happen. As Steve alluded to earlier, it really does depend on the parkour of when, what kind of days you are going to get certain riders attempting the breakaway. But really, you know, I think it can happen on lots of different stages. I don't know what kind of breakaway Tom Pidcock's win on Alpe d'Huez in 2022 would be sort of profiled as. However, I do know that the person behind it was Steve, so I'd love to ask, what was, you know, in terms of what you talked about the instructions that you get from the car when you were a rider, what were you shouting at him? I know, I think a little while afterwards I asked you about it a few years ago and you said it was Tom Pidcock doing Tom Pidcock things, but I wonder what you said in his ear to create that, that kind of victory.
0: Yeah, I stand by that. I think it was an incredible performance from Tom, and he raced that stage to his strengths, and I think everyone, it stands out in everyone's mind. It was brilliant. He attacked, we did Galibier. So I think it's about 2,600 metres at the top. So one of the highest mountains you get in the Tour. And then we came down into Valois and then the Telegraph, and he actually attacked. So the breakaway had gone, going up Galibier, and then he attacked on the descent and flew down. It was like poetry in motion, and the images were fantastic. And we outlined at the start of the race that, you know, he was free, try and get in the break. It's a good stage for him. And he's just sort of asking, well, how, you know, it's trust your instincts, basically. He's a really exceptional bike racer, trust your instincts and follow them. And he did. And I could have never have told him to attack on a downhill, because I couldn't go downhill like him. So that's come from him, and caught the break. And then from then on, he just did all the things really well. He didn't do too much in the terrain that was a little on the flat, and then he waited his moment in the final. And it puts goosebumps on my arms, actually, that victory. It was brilliant, and especially on Alpe d'Huez, it's iconic for the Tour.
21: I think it depends from rider to rider what you like, but I'm really into also in TTs just having a lot of information, because it's if it's too much, I can just like take it out myself. And but also if it's too little, you get in your own head, you feel a bit alone, and you start thinking. So I like it more when it's just a lot of noise, to be honest.
20: As we come to a conclusion then of the breakaway riders and what is needed, how much do we need them? We saw on the Tour de France this year, the French cyclist, Baptiste Weisstrafer, who was, well, the real disruptor, wasn't he, on the Tour, earning widespread fame by his exploits, breaking up the standard race formats with these long-distance attacks. Let me ask you both then, having been a part of them and watching them, how much is it needed? Even if it doesn't succeed, Sigrid, is it needed then, the breakaway?
21: Yeah, I think so. It makes it all a bit more exciting, because you never know, and if you don't try, you will never find out. So I think it makes everything a bit more exciting, especially on the long sprint stage, mostly flat. It's nice to have someone out there fighting for it and not just giving it to the sprinters.
20: And even on the management side now, Steve, is it something you encourage then your riders to do?
0: Yeah, no, absolutely. Obviously, you've got to weigh it up with the you've got this block of energy and you've got to spend that wisely over 2 weeks. But there is always a chance. There is always a chance to disrupt sprinters. There is always, it's maybe more difficult on a true, real mountain stage. There, the legs do the talking. But certainly on sprints,

0: and I always like because it's like an underdog victory, and I think every it kind of warms the heart a little bit. And yeah, people like that. I love it. Yeah, I think it's brilliant.
1: Yeah, I only have two victories on for me, so it was only breakaway. So
2: it's the way you would want to win it, though.
1: yeah, it is. It's the way I have to win.
2: Thank you both so much, Sigrid, Steve. Thank you very much for joining us.
0: Thank you.
1: Thank you.
2: And to Matt as well. Thank you very much.
3: Thank you.
2: So that is all from More Than the Score for today. So my thanks again to Sigrid Houseset, to Steve Cummings for joining us, along with BBC Sports' Matt Warrick. 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
4: 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Tomorrow from 14 GMT, Sunday Sports World with Delith Lloyd comes live from the Etihad Stadium. It's the Women's Super League, Manchester City against Arsenal. And next Saturday, the Men's English Premier League is back. Commentary on the BBC World Service on Sports World of Chelsea against Bournemouth. And then a week tomorrow, Liverpool against the team everyone's talking about right now, Manchester City. So a lot to look forward to on the BBC World Service, including the newsroom, which is next.
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7: We hear about an investigation into India's so-called paper political parties who earn billions of rupees in donations but only rarely put forward candidates when elections are held.
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11: At 17 hours GMT, welcome to the newsroom from the BBC World Service with Valerie Saunderson. Protesters march in Spain demanding action after the government failed to get emergency legislation to protect tenants through Parliament.
12: A lack of housing available for people, and the rents go higher and higher and higher. Our salaries are not increasing as much as rent is.
11: The co-pilot of a Fly Dubai plane travelling to Israel is said to have attacked the pilot with a crash axe kept in the cockpit for emergencies. Nearly 200 people are under medical observation in Irkutsk in Russia after a laboratory technician is reported to have died from pneumonic plague.
13: Plague is a very dangerous disease. In the case of pneumonic plague, we think that there is 100% of lethality if people are not treated with the right antibiotics early enough.
11: And the World Porridge Making Championship is held, of course, in Scotland after this.
14: BBC News with David Harper. The head of Tennessee's prison system is resigning days after the failed execution of an American woman on death row. Frank Strada said it was in the best interest of the state that he should stand down while an independent review takes place. Sean Dilley has this report.
15: Krista Pike was 18 when she and her boyfriend tortured and killed classmate Colleen Slemmer. She spent more than 30 years behind bars after becoming the youngest woman to be sentenced to death. A last-minute reprieve was overturned by the US Supreme Court, but the execution failed after two unsuccessful attempts by state workers to administer lethal doses of pentobarbital. Ms. Pike's lawyers said they believe the drug was injected wholly or partly into her body rather than into her bloodstream. They say the 50-year-old is now in a coma in hospital.
14: The Houthi authorities in Yemen's capital, Sana'a, say it was hit by 26 Saudi airstrikes.

0: On Saturday, explosions have been reported across the city and witnesses have described seeing fighter planes firing missiles. The Houthis' armed movement is aligned with Iran and has been in intermittent conflict with Saudi Arabia for more than a decade. The Houthi authorities also reported attacks by Saudi Arabia on Thursday, the first on Sana'a since fighting between the two sides reignited in July. Tens of thousands of Spaniards have been marching through Madrid and more than 50 other towns and cities demanding action on the country's housing crisis. Anger has been stoked by Parliament's refusal to approve emergency legislation protecting tenants. Officers fired tear gas and rubber bullets to disperse the crowds. Guy Hedgecoe is in the capital.
1: Parliament's rejection of the government's legislation has fuelled the anger of many Spaniards. The legislation presented by the left-wing coalition of Pedro Sanchez had sought to improve conditions for those renting property. It included preventing the eviction of vulnerable people, clamping down on the buying of properties by investors, and introducing the automatic renewal of rental contracts. But parties on the right opposed the initiative, warning it would tip the legal balance against landlords. After his parliamentary defeat, Mr. Sanchez is now known to be considering calling a snap election.
0: Guy Hedgecoe in Madrid. The German president, Frank-Walter Steinmeier, has warned that his country's democracy is being threatened by extremists spreading disinformation. In his speech on German Unity Day, Mr. Steinmeier said his country risked repeating the divisions seen in the pre-Second World War Weimar Republic. He blamed disinformation campaigns, as he put it, concocted by Kremlin trolls, German far-right extremists, or even delusional left-wing authoritarian figures. Mr. Steinmeier said Germany would stand united.
2: Und deshalb sage ich gegen diejenigen, die uns
3: to those who now want to drive a wedge between us once again, we are against new walls in our minds. We are not strangers to one another. We belong together and we will remain together.
0: World News from the BBC. Reports from Tigray say Ethiopian federal troops and their allied local forces have entered the capital of the rebellious province Mekele, which was earlier abandoned by TPLF forces who run Tigray, yet are now waging insurgency. A humanitarian source said staff on the ground told him the forces had been observed inside Mekele. 10 years ago, the TPLF launched their push for greater autonomy. Dozens of Egyptian journalists are staging a sit-in in Cairo. They're demanding the release of six colleagues whose detention rights groups say is the most serious blow to Egypt's independent media in years. Here's our global affairs reporter, Sasha Schlichter.
4: The six made up the entire newsroom of Matsadash, an independent media platform known for fact-checking and investigative reporting. They were arrested early in the week in raids across Egypt and are being held in an undisclosed location. The sit-in at the Egyptian Journalist Syndicate in Cairo follows mounting criticism from international press freedom and human rights organizations. It's open-ended and is expected to last at least until Monday, when the Syndicate Council meets to decide on further action.
0: Moldova's foreign ministry has summoned the Russian ambassador after five drones and missiles crossed its border and exploded near several towns. No one was injured, but it's the second incursion in several days, and reports speak of damage at multiple locations. The Moldovan president, Maia Sandu, said Moscow was putting lives at risk across Europe. Russia has meanwhile continued its campaign against Ukrainian infrastructure. Polls have now closed in Latvia's general election, which was dominated by the threat from neighbouring Russia. Despite the rise of populist parties, analysts expect the election to confirm Latvia's pro-European and pro-Ukrainian course. Pre-election polls suggested the centre-right United List, led by Prime Minister Andris Kulbergs, would emerge as the largest bloc, though with fewer seats. In a country annexed and ruled by Moscow for five decades, defence and security are major issues. And that's the latest. BBC News.
5: It's 1706 GMT. You're listening to The Newsroom on the BBC World Service with me, Valerie Sanderson. Tens of thousands of people across Spain have been protesting about the housing crisis in the country a day after Spanish politicians rejected the socialist minority government's plan to improve the situation. The government's defeat has intensified speculation that Prime Minister Pedro Sanchez might call an early election. These young people in Madrid explained why they were demonstrating.
6: The thing is that there's a lack of housing available for people. and the rents go higher and higher and higher, because like there's a lot of people who want to live in Madrid and in most cities in Spain, and our salaries are not increasing as much as rent is, so that's why we're here.
7: This is about all of us. This is not about just of the people who is living in an apartment. It is about all, everyone, our society. We are all in our 30s, living with roommates, and we can live alone or with our partners and establish a family or whatever.
5: I spoke to the BBC's Guy Hedgeco, who's in Madrid, and began by asking him what the protesters are hoping for.
8: They want a response from their political class, a response which they haven't managed to get so far. The next measure that they're talking about in terms of protest is a general strike on the issue of housing. But I think what they'd like to see in terms of action from the government or from Parliament, which hasn't looked possible so far, are drastic measures that would, for example, cap rentals or even forcibly reduce rental costs for people around the country, and also measures to prevent evictions, particularly for vulnerable people. And also a key issue for them, they want to see a change in the way that contracts are drawn up for people who are renting property, to ensure that those contracts are renewed more easily, and so that tenants have more rights when it comes to their relationship with their landlords.
5: The socialist government of Prime Minister Pedro Sanchez, it appears to be under a lot of pressure now, not just on this issue. How likely is an early election, do you think?
8: I think it's looking quite likely, or very likely, you could say, because we know that he's taken a few days to reflect on what he's going to do, whether he's going to call an election early. He was already, as you point out, in a fairly beleaguered position due to a number of scandals and other issues which have been affecting his government. This vote in Parliament, where his measures were rejected by Congress, that underlined the fact that he does not control a parliamentary majority. So many people believe it would be logical for him to call an election. But also he might feel that it would be to his benefit to call an election now, a few months ahead of when the election would have to be held anyway, because he could use this housing issue for his own benefit by saying he's tried to do everything possible. He's presented these quite urgent measures to Parliament. Parliament has rejected them. He's done all he can. Voters can now decide.
5: You live there, Guy. Is it your sense that this issue of housing and rents has galvanised people across Spain, not just in the big cities like Madrid?
8: Yes, absolutely. I mean, you notice it more in the big cities. That's where the prices have risen most sharply, the rental prices. But it's a problem everywhere, in pretty much every region of Spain. And it has become, according to the polls, the number one worry for Spaniards across the country. They are really concerned about how difficult it is to find an affordable place to live. So it really is an issue for Spaniards right across the country.
5: Guy Hedgeco in Madrid. More details are emerging about the attack on a Fly Dubai plane this week. The UAE's Prosecutor General says the co-pilot hit the captain with a crash axe, a tool that's commonly kept in the cockpit of passenger planes for use in an emergency. The pilot, Captain Swit Makar, managed to fight back and prop open the cockpit door, allowing passengers to rush in, take control of the plane and overpower the attacker. He's been named by several media outlets as Hammam al-Hammami, though there's been no official confirmation of this. Emma Henderson is a former airline captain, and she told us she's questioned whether aircraft should have a crash axe in the cockpit.
9: If you've been involved in an incident, for example, where the cockpit door has buckled and for some reason you can't use the emergency escape windows in the cockpit, that's what it's there for. I have often questioned whether or not this is a good idea, particularly since 9/11.
5: With more, here's Sebastian Usher.
10: In the chaos on the plane as passengers rushed to overpower the co-pilot attacking the captain, it was unclear what he was using as a weapon. First reports from passengers on board suggested it might have been a knife. That seemed unlikely because of the stringent security on such a sensitive route. Now, the UAE, which is currently leading the investigation, has supplied the answer. Its prosecutor general says the co-pilot used a small axe stored as standard in cockpits in case of emergency. And more details have been emerging about the co-pilot. A number of media outlets, including the New York Times and Reuters, have now named him as Hammam al-Hammami. There are also reports that he had shown Islamic extremist leanings and that he'd been barred from flying by Oman over concerns raised about those views. A top UAE official has said the incident has shown that the struggle in the region with extremism persists and that justifying terrorism through hate speech is part of the danger. And of course, a major question remains unanswered for now. Was the co-pilot acting alone or in conjunction with a group or state?
5: Sebastian Usher. The final campaign rallies are taking place in Brazil ahead of Sunday's presidential election. The main contenders are the left-leaning president, Luiz Inácio Lula da Silva, and the right-wing candidate, Flavio Bolsonaro, whose father, Jair, lost the election in 2022 and was then sentenced for plotting a coup. Opinion polls suggest a tight race, but the outcome could be a runoff vote later this month if neither gets more than 50% of the ballots cast. Our reporter, Leandro Prezeres, told me more about the campaign promises.
11: Lula has been promising to increase investment in security and also in tackling social inequality, which is huge in Brazil. He's also promising to use the revenues from oil and critical minerals. Brazil has large reserves of these two resources in order to boost education. And he's also saying that he's trying to reduce the work week in Brazil. On the other hand, we have Flavio Bolsonaro. Flavio is a right-wing politician. He's also the son of former President Jair Bolsonaro. And he's been saying that if he wins elections, he's going to cut taxes to attract more investments to Brazil. And he's also promising a radical approach against organized crime. He's saying, for example, that if he's elected, he's going to build several mega detention centers inspired by the model in place in El Salvador at the moment.
5: Now, you mentioned his father, Jair, who lost a bitter election in 2022. How different is Flavio Bolsonaro from his father, Jair?
11: Well, that's a very interesting question because he's trying to sell himself as a more moderate version of his father. He's, for example, saying that he's the vaccinated Bolsonaro to make a difference from his father's statements during the pandemic when Mr. Jair Bolsonaro said that he wouldn't be vaccinated against COVID-19. So Flavio Bolsonaro said that he's a vaccinated one. But his critics have been saying that he's just more of the same, that he's going to lead a government very similar to his father's. So some of his allies are from the same political group and they are defending the same agenda, especially when it comes to economy. For example, when they say they're going to cut taxes, then they're also going to reduce the size of the state in Brazil.
5: Now, they seem to be offering very different visions of Brazil, but opinion polls suggest that it is a tight race, don't they?
11: Yes, they have been saying that it's going to be a very tight race, as it happened in 2022, which shows that Brazil, regardless of these 4 years of Lula's government, Brazil remains a very polarized country.
5: Leandro Prezeres from BBC News Brazil. Russia has issued a call for diplomats and foreigners to leave Kyiv, saying those that choose to stay are knowingly exposing themselves to mortal danger. The foreign ministry in Moscow issued the warning after Russian drones hit another major bridge in the Ukrainian capital. Two people were injured in the attack on the northern bridge, as our Ukraine correspondent Dan Johnson reports from Kyiv.
12: Russia says it is targeting bridges across the Dnieper River because they are used to move troops and military cargo in support of Ukraine's armed forces. But the immediate impact is to bring disruption to the capital's roads for a second day. Two bridges have now been damaged in recent drone attacks, and it appears Russia's adopted a new tactic of targeting them to cut off the two parts of Kyiv. The city's mayor said the capital was being torn apart. More than 1 million people live on the eastern bank of the river, but most work in the city centre on the western side. Railway lines and trolleybus wires have been damaged and other public transport routes disrupted, forcing more people to use cars on roads which are already clogged, though not as badly as Friday's gridlock. Many people have given up trying to cross the river in vehicles and instead walk across. Kyiv has come under increasingly intense attack from Russian jet-powered drones, which Ukrainian air defences are finding difficult to shoot down.
5: Dan Johnson in Kyiv. You're listening to The Newsroom on the BBC World Service. Over the past few years, artefacts plundered in war or during empire building have been increasingly returned to their original owners. Now, more than 1,000 years after his death, the remains of the medieval Bulgarian leader Tsar Samuel have been brought back from Greece and laid to rest in Bulgaria. In exchange, 48 historic and sacred objects taken during the First World War were returned to Greece. The transfer ends decades of negotiation between the two countries, and it's hoped will be followed by further swaps. Well, with me in the newsroom studio is our correspondent Paul Moss. Tell us about the relics that have been transferred between Bulgaria and Greece.
13: Well, what Bulgaria's getting back is the remains of Tsar Samuel. He was a much celebrated ruler. He was around at around 1000 AD. He fought off the forces of the Byzantine Empire. He actually increased the territory which Bulgaria had, got bits of what's now southern Greece. And Bulgaria really is going to town on this return. I mean, his body was given a full military escort, flown back with MiGs and F-16s, welcomed by an honour guard. You could be forgiven for thinking this was some military hero who just fell in the field of battle recently, rather than someone who was fighting with swords and spears about 1,000 years ago. You know, his body was discovered, actually, in 1969. But it's taken this long for Greece to give it back, literally decades of negotiating, and what they're getting back is some treasure that was looted from Greek churches by Bulgarian troops at the end of World War One. So not a body, so not getting quite so much fanfare, but still being tagged, it was sort of celebrated as a great victory to see this stuff returned by Greece as well.
5: Why is Tsar Samuel such a big deal 1,000 years after his death, as you said?
13: Well, you know, Bulgaria, when you go there, is a country with a very strong sense of nationhood. Not surprising when you consider they spent hundreds of years under Ottoman rule, then they were in the Soviet bloc, and they're very proud. You know, I've visited several times, very proud that their traditions have managed to survive all these centuries of occupation. So this hero, Tsar Samuel, means someone who was fighting for the country about 1,000 years ago. I think the same is also true of Greece, though perhaps to a lesser extent. Again, a strong sense of nationhood, and, you know, so the idea, and also that the Greek Orthodox Church is very much part of Greece's identity. So getting church relics back really means something. I should mention there is a bit of politics going on here. The Bulgarian president, Ileana Yotova, faces an election in a few weeks' time. I don't think it's going to do her too much harm to be presiding over the return of this much-celebrated warrior's body.
5: Why do you think it's all happening now, Paul?
13: Well, it's interesting, isn't it? I mean, I think there is around the world a general feeling that, you know, when goods and things have been stolen from countries, they should go back. A few years ago, after a long decades of rowing, France returned some treasures that had been taken by its troops from Benin in West Africa. Just a few months ago, we saw the Netherlands and Germany promising to return some stolen goods that had been taken from Ghana. I think increasingly countries are having trouble saying to their citizens, look, if you steal from a shop or steal any jewellery or nick some treasure from a museum, we'll put you in prison, but it's perfectly okay for us to keep treasure that was stolen from other countries. That contradiction, I think, is being harder and harder to keep hold of. So I think we will see more stuff going back to the original countries, but these kinds of returns are very much resisted as well. So stand by for some more decades of negotiation, I suspect.
5: Thanks, Paul. Paul Moss there. In the Russian region of Irkutsk, nearly 200 people have been placed under medical observation after a laboratory technician is reported to have died from pneumonic plague. She was apparently working at the Irkutsk Anti-Plague Research Institute of Siberia and is said to have told medical staff she'd accidentally broken a test tube containing live bacteria. Professor Javier Pizarro-Sarda is the director of the Plague Research Unit at the Pasteur Institute in Paris.
14: bubonic plague has been until now the most common form of plague, and we think that it was very prevalent in Europe in medieval time. But plague is still around us. It's a disease that is endemic in several countries like Madagascar, Democratic Republic of Congo, where still bubonic plague is the most common form, but from time to time, there are cases of pneumonic plague when the bacteria reach the lungs of a person. So it's very rare form of disease, but it can happen today in natural settings.
15: Well, apparently, we have one supposed death in Russia, but 200 people under observation. Would you agree with this response? Is it proportional?
14: Well, plague is a very dangerous disease. In the case of pneumonic plague, we think that there is 100% of lethality if people are not treated with the right antibiotics early enough. So I think that it is reasonable to investigate 200 potential contact people, because this disease can be transmitted from person to person, like COVID, via droplets, via aerosols.
15: We're hearing reports that this was a lab technician, a 28-year-old lab technician, who may have broken a test tube containing the plague pathogen. Why would a lab have samples of this disease to begin with?
14: Well, I have to say that there are several labs, including ours around the world, who still work with plague because there are no licensed vaccines universally approved around the world. There have been vaccines which have been used in the past, but today they do not comply with current standards. So we are several labs working on the development of a new plague vaccine. And we are also working on developing more sensitive and more rapid diagnostic tests so that we can detect the disease very early.
15: And so what should we be looking for if this plague spreads, if this story continues to grow? How will we know if this is a real issue?
14: I don't think that it's going to be a real issue, because even if it's a disease that can be transmitted from person to person, let's say the ratio of transmission is not that important. And if the person have been already isolated and treated, I don't think that there is a risk of an outbreak, an important outbreak. So I don't think that there are real reasons to be alarmed.
5: Professor Javier Pizarro Cerda. Oktoberfest is underway in Munich in Germany. The festival centered around enjoying beer, Bavarian food, fairground attractions and music. Hey, indeed. One traditional ride involves people trying to stay on a giant wheel as it spins. But this year, one of the organisers has been giving out shorts to women before they get on, after a rise in videos being uploaded online showing women's underwear during the ride. Well, for more, our reporter Stephanie Prentice is with me. What's going on?
16: So Val, the ride you just mentioned, it's called Teufelsrad, or Devil's Wheel, and a group of people clamber on. It spins and spins quite quickly, actually, until one person is left. Now, generally at Oktoberfest, the men are wearing lederhosen and the women a dirndl outfit that has a flowy sort of skirt. In videos of this ride, you can see the women clearly trying to hold the skirts down. But now a new report's found more than 30,000 videos have been uploaded of the ride on Meta alone, Meta platforms, and they get a disproportionate amount of views, some of them millions. Now, authorities think that women may be being upskirted. That's the formal name for taking sexually intrusive content without permission up someone's skirt. There's also some videos that seem to have been altered so that the women look naked. We can listen to one woman. She wanted to be anonymous, and she featured prominently in a video of the ride that ended up online.
17: In the moment, the ride was exciting, with lots of adrenaline. Big crowds are watching. But then the video was posted online. I don't like to think what the men are doing while they're watching it.
16: So that woman did try to press charges. She didn't get anywhere. And there are signs saying filming isn't allowed, but it's inside a huge tent. And the organiser, Elizabeth Palacci, has decided enough is enough. She's been handing out pairs of cycling shorts, and she told media she wants women to feel safe.
5: So what protection do women have in Germany against this kind of thing?
16: Well, upskirting is illegal in Germany. You can get 2 years in prison or fines, depending on your income. When it comes to this ride, past investigations have found it really hard to prove that one person was being deliberately targeted. There has been a police campaign generally directed at the festival, warning people not to film these kind of videos. This year, actually, one arrest of a man who was filming under a woman's skirt. But, you know, Oktoberfest is the largest beer festival in the world, more than 6 million people there. Policing a crowd with smartphones just not easy. Some politicians are urging social media platforms to do more and get these videos taken down. Protection agencies, they've been asking for the laws to be harsher. But Val, as it seems, it would seem the most effective protection for women is a pair of cycling shorts.
5: Thanks, Steph. Stephanie Prentice. And finally, the annual International Porridge Making Contest has been taking place on Saturday in Scotland. This year's breakfast making event has attracted competitors from around the world to the village of Carbridge in the Scottish Highlands. Sven Seljum was last year's winner.
18: From when I won, when it was announced last year, it was a joyride. It was incredible. I think there have been more than 70 different media exposures, been on the radio from Canada to Germany, BBC, obviously, several times, all the big papers, front page of the Wall Street Journal. So it's been great fun, really funny.
5: For more about the national dish of porridge, here's Pete Ross.
19: A spurtum is a traditional Scottish wooden tool, shaped a bit like a stick, specifically designed to stir oatmeal porridge without forming a lump. It was first used in the 15th century. Porridge itself, however, is likely to be much older than that, thought to be one of the oldest cooked foods in human history, dating back at least 32,000 years to when Paleolithic hunter-gatherers would grind wild grains and cook them with water. Ancient Romans ate a version of the dish, a staple savoury or sweet porridge made from farro boiled in water or milk. And of course, many nations around the world have a version of mixing grains or rice with water or other liquids to make something that would fairly be described as porridge. The dish became a staple in Scotland around 1500 years ago, when it became the ultimate survival food for Highlanders because the main ingredient, oats, grew well in the poor upland soil and thrived in the wet, damp conditions there. Traditional Scottish porridge was strictly savoury, cooked with water and salt, and it wasn't necessarily eaten just at breakfast. Crofters would pour the hot mixture into a cupboard drawer, letting it set and then cutting out slabs of the cold, congealed mixture, taking pieces, a bit like a sort of gelatinous salty flapjack, out into the field to sustain themselves as they worked throughout the day. But it took a while to catch on elsewhere. In 1775, Dr. Samuel Johnson famously mocked its prevalence north of the border in his dictionary, defining oat as a grain which in England is generally given to horses, but in Scotland supports the people. This was a view that was also supported in North America, where oats were widely thought to be only suitable as animal feed, until companies like Quaker Oats industrialised rolling technology and launched massive advertising campaigns in the late 19th century.
5: And that was Pete Ross, who tells me that he eats porridge every single day and he's well over 6 feet tall. So proof is in the pudding there. You've been listening to The Newsroom from the BBC World Service.
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5: Coming up on The Fifth Floor, the BBC journalist who uncovered India's shadowy political paper parties earning billions in donations but only rarely contesting elections.
24: We saw that they were receiving millions of dollars in donations. Wherever the registered addresses were, we went there and there are no signboards, there are no posters, there's nothing to indicate that this is a party office.
5: That's after the latest BBC News.
0: BBC News with David Harper. The head of Tennessee's prison system is resigning days after the failed execution of an American woman on death row. Prison officials attempted to administer two separate doses of a lethal injection into Krista Pike on Wednesday, but both failed. She remains unconscious in hospital. The Houthi authorities in Yemen's capital Sana'a now say it was hit by 26 Saudi airstrikes on Saturday. Witnesses have described seeing fighter planes firing missiles. Huge crowds have taken to the streets of Madrid and other Spanish cities demanding action on a housing crisis. Anger has been fueled by Parliament's refusal to approve the government's emergency legislation protecting tenants. Reports from Tigray say Ethiopian federal troops and their allied local forces have entered the capital of the rebellious province, Mekele. The capital was earlier abandoned by TPLF forces who run Tigray and yet are now waging insurgency. Exit polls in Latvia's general election suggest the governing centre-right United List will remain the biggest party in Parliament. The poll puts Prime Minister Andris Kulbeg's party ahead with more than 35% of the vote. Moldova's foreign ministry has summoned the Russian ambassador after five drones and missiles crossed its border and exploded near several towns. It's the second incursion in several days. Dozens of Egyptian journalists are staging a sit-in in Cairo, demanding the release of six colleagues whose detention, rights groups say, is the most serious blow to Egypt's independent media in years. Their whereabouts are unclear. President Luiz Inácio Lula da Silva is making a final push for votes ahead of the Brazilian presidential election on Sunday. He's made sovereignty a key part of his campaign. His rival, Flavio Bolsonaro, is running on a platform of hardline security policies. The remains of the medieval Bulgarian leader Tsar Samuel have been laid to rest in a marble sarcophagus in Sofia after being handed over by Greece more than 1,000 years after his death. And that's the latest BBC News.

0: Welcome to The Fifth Floor with me, Farinak Amidi. The BBC World Service broadcasts in 45 languages around the world. Our job here at The Fifth Floor is to bring you the best of those stories in English and to also get you closer to the extraordinary work our journalists do. A BBC investigation into small political parties that earn billions in donations but rarely contest elections has received a great deal of attention in India since going live. Shubhangi Mishra, who reports for the BBC in India, discovered a number of political parties with shut-up offices and opaque financial structures who had fielded just a tiny number of candidates. They are officially known as RUPPs. Registered Unrecognized Political Parties, or paper parties. But what's their purpose? Shubhangi is with me to tell us. Shubhangi, welcome to The Fifth Floor. It's great to have you.
1: Thank you. Thank you for having me.
0: So for listeners who are not familiar with India's political system, can you explain what a Registered Unrecognized Political Party is and why these organizations attracted your interest and attention?
1: So, you know, India is the world's largest democracy and we have thousands of political parties. But what people, even in India, are not aware of are the different designations that these parties get. So we have about six national parties, which means these are big parties and are active in multiple states in the country. Then we have regional parties. We have some 67 regional parties who are active in their own regions and have won a certain vote percentage to be able to get that recognition. These parties also have a symbol, an election symbol. People in India sometimes can't read. So these election symbols help the voter recognize the party that they're voting for. Rest of the parties are called registered unrecognized political parties. That means they are yet to get that percentage in any election to be recognized and get an election symbol. What had happened earlier in the year is in June 2026, a major party had lost about 20 parliamentarians to a registered unrecognized political party. It was called the National Citizens Party of India. That really intrigued me. I started reading more about what RUPPs are, and I came across some research documents which suggested that these parties have been raking in millions of dollars in donations year after year. And yet their electoral representation was negligible. So that is when we started investigating.
0: What first drew your attention to the first so-called paper party that you investigated?
1: So the first paper party is called the Aam Janmat Party, and it received about 620 crore rupees in 2023-2024. Now, this was more than what the Indian National Congress, the oldest party of India, the second largest party of India, the main opposition, got less than that. And that really intrigued me, that why is an obscure party getting more money than the Indian National Congress, right? And that is when we started investigating it. We had our general elections in 2024. So this is the year we specifically focused on and investigated six parties, including the Aam Janmat Party. Mm.
0: So am I right to assume that there are no caps on what political parties can receive in donations in India?
1: Yes, there is no cap.
0: Okay.
1: But if you receive a donation of more than 20,000 rupees, mm-hmm. then you have to declare it.
0: So Shubhangi, at what point did you realize this story might be bigger than just a single political party?
1: I think from the get-go. There have been a lot of controversies in India regarding finances in political parties earlier. And when all that is happening, there are these obscure parties who are getting so much money year after year, and yet there doesn't seem to be any regulatory oversight there. So that really intrigued me. And that is when I knew that this is a big story, a story of public interest that we need to tell.
0: Mm-hmm. One of the most striking points in your reporting was the scale of donations that these parties were receiving. What did the publicly available records tell you and appear to show about these donations?
1: So when we were investigating these parties, we saw that they were receiving millions of dollars in donations. exceeding the total of what national parties except the Bharatiya Janata Party were receiving. So, you know, these donations were running into crores, which is what we use in our currency system here. 1 crore is about 10 million. So, you know, these parties had received $177 million or 1,700 crore rupees. And this was more than what all five national parties put together had, which was really alarming because in total, these parties contested 15 seats in the general election of 2024, even after receiving so much money, while the other five national parties with lesser money than this fielded 893 candidates put together.
0: And when you visited some of these parties' registered addresses, what did you find out when you go to these locations?
1: So almost nothing. Wherever the registered addresses were, we went there and it was some shop and people said, oh, they shut down 6 months ago. There are no signboards. There are no posters. There's nothing to indicate that this is a party office.
0: And you were investigating six of these parties. Did you find any common patterns in these organizations?
1: The common pattern was one, that their offices were just not there. Second, they were all in Gujarat. In Gujarat, four of these were in this city called Ahmedabad. And within Ahmedabad, they were in a radius of, I can comfortably say, 5 kilometers in the same neighborhood, which was very striking to us, that why are all these parties located so close to each other? The other two were also in Gujarat, and these were the six wealthiest for the election year. Prime Minister Modi happens to be from the state of Gujarat. So he served as the chief minister before he came to Delhi to become the prime minister.
0: You and your colleagues wanted to get answers from these political party officials, regulators and tax authorities. How welcoming were they towards your questions, and what did you find out?
1: Well, they were not very welcoming, especially the authorities. We tried to meet the election commission officials. We tried to meet tax officials across three states. So we approached them in Delhi. We approached them in this northern state called Bihar and then in Gujarat. And they just don't meet us. They did not even let us inside the gate. And so there was complete silence from the end of authorities. When it comes to these parties, it was sort of a 50-50. We really tried hard. We wanted to give them representation. And so when their official numbers were not working or they were not available at their addresses, we did try to speak to people around them, shopkeepers around them, to get to know where they are, how we could approach them, get their phone numbers. So out of the six, we have at least four people speaking to us on record, but they were not very forthcoming. They said, this is normal. We are a political party. We will receive a donation and we are establishing ourselves. So you don't see a lot of candidates out there. So that was the line that they took. And one of them, in fact, said that, oh, actually, I did receive these donations and I gave them all to charity. But my mistake was that I did not keep any records.
0: Some representatives also told you that they were not even aware of such large sums of money being transferred and moving through these political parties. What did you make of that?
1: So there was one party president who, after I had actually come back from my assignment, he spoke to me via Zoom. And, you know, that's what he said, that I don't know. I used to get all the money from the chartered accountant of the party. If I wanted money, he would give me some money. But I don't know where the money was coming from, where it was going. He said that he was completely kept in the dark.
0: So in your reporting, you also identified very limited links between some individuals associated with these parties and the BJP, the ruling party. How careful did you have to be in drawing distinctions between those connections and any broader conclusions about political responsibility?
1: So we were very careful in our report to not say anything beyond what we had found. So one of the parties, this Aam Janmat Party only, its president, founding president, was this woman who is currently with the BJP. There we also asked some party presidents who spoke to us if they are aligned with any party, if they offer support to any party. And one of the party presidents actually said that, you know, with his heart and soul, he supports the BJP. But that's where our connections end. But what the audience after our video actually asked this question was that why are all these parties in Gujarat, which is considered a stronghold of the Modi government? And why, even though tax authorities seem to have taken some action, why were no criminal proceedings initiated against any of these people? Even though the tax authorities are actually leveling some very serious allegations in press releases. Mm-hmm. They are saying that, you know, these parties were being used for routing of funds. They were being used for foreign transactions, for informal money transactions. So these are things that have to be probed by central agencies. Mm. And they were seemingly not. Why is that? Mm. And those are questions to ask, especially the geography of these really wealthy parties. Why are they all in Gujarat? That is where the question of political responsibility that you ask comes in. Should stronger action have been taken? Those are the questions that we do ask.
0: And in your investigation, obviously, you were not able to identify the final destination of all of these funds. What do you think the main obstacles were?
1: So at the heart of these parties receiving this much money actually lies India's tax laws. So if someone donates to a political party, they get tax relief on that amount, 100% tax relief. And political parties are exempt from paying income tax. So it seems like this was sort of a very large tax evasion money routing scheme. So what tax officials had told me is that this money is layered in different tranches. So if I give a donation, that money is moving through various different accounts before it's finally withdrawn. The money trail is obscured so well. That is something that we did not have access to. So that is where our story sort of ends. And also tax authorities should answer these questions that, okay, where was this money going? Because this is such a large amount of money lying in just five parties. Mm-hmm. These are very, very fundamental questions to our democracy which need to be answered.
0: Thanks, Shubhangi. Shubhangi Misra, who reports for the BBC in India. Two giant pandas, Ping Ping and Fu Shuang, recently arrived at Zoo Atlanta in the U.S. after being announced by the Chinese President Xi Jinping during his recent White House visit. But what exactly is panda diplomacy? And how does China use this soft and cuddly power? Jack Lau from BBC's Global China Unit sent us this panda cup-sized explainer.
2: I think no other country in the modern time has such an extensive loaning program to show goodwill in the diplomatic theater. China lends pandas to foreign zoos, and it's quite simple to understand why it works. First of all, pandas are a native species in China. When you look at a panda immediately, you associate it with China, no other country. And secondly, just look at it, right? It's furry, it's chubby, it's cute, and all it does is sleep, eat, and play. It's not threatening. And that image is what China wants to project when it's trying to improve its image and project its soft power in other countries. There's this historical debate, I guess, about how long it has been happening. Gifting pandas might have begun centuries ago, but some historical texts said that in the year 685, China gave Japan a quote-unquote white bear. Now, some historians have disputed that, if that white bear is indeed a panda. That could be the first documented time when a panda was used as a diplomatic gift. Now, fast forward to the modern times. Modern panda diplomacy started during World War II when China gave the US a pair of pandas, thanking them for their support against Japanese invasion. And after that, after China's current communist rule was established in 1949, It gave pandas to friendly countries like Soviet Union, North Korea, but later to nations in the West as ties improved. For example, in 1972, when President Richard Nixon visited China, China gave some pandas. And in 1984, China also lent pandas for the LA Olympics for a few months to be in the zoo there. But since 1982, something's changed. China no longer gave out pandas, it only lent out pandas. And the reason for that change, they said, is because of conservation. They want countries to only borrow pandas for research and for protection. And those pandas have to return to China after the lease ends. And any cubs they produce will also need to return to China. The exceptions to the loaning program would be Hong Kong and Macau, which are semi-autonomous Chinese cities that were once colonies. And Taiwan, which Beijing considers to be its territory, that should be reunited one day. And because China believes these to be their territory, they are not foreign countries, in their view, and pandas are given to them instead of being loaned. And again, that shows an image of national unity and a differentiation between a foreign country and these places. Panda diplomacy is such a unique and interesting feature in China's diplomatic toolbox, if you will. It's some sort of low-hanging fruit gesture in diplomacy. It's not committing that much when it tries to improve ties with other countries. Take the recent meeting between Donald Trump and Xi Jinping, the presidents of the US and China in DC. Well, nothing much has progressed in terms of the deep-seated disagreements in trade, in military, in Taiwan, in the South China Sea, the list goes on. But Xi Jinping was able to commit to sending two more pandas to Atlanta. So China was not committing much in terms of concrete promises to improve US-China ties. But pandas serve that ambassador role where they're sending a non-confrontational message and hope that ties would improve.
0: That was Jack Lau from BBC's Global China Unit. In August, at least 8 women in Cameroon were killed in a single week by men. These femicides have happened in a country already deeply concerned about gender-based violence, with at least 50 women thought to have been killed in the country between January and April this year. For BBC Africa, Paul Ngie has been talking to both survivors and families of murdered women in order to understand Cameroon's specific challenges. Paul, welcome to the program. It's great to have you back.
3: It's a pleasure to be on.
0: So, Paul, tell us, what has the response been to these murders in Cameroon?
3: Well, there has been outrage and criticism over the killing of women, not least because it has been recurrent, especially in August when there was the case that got most people talking, the killing of at least 8 women within a week. So people said that it meant that women were not given the attention they deserved in the country, and that there appeared to be a sense of impunity in the country when it comes to the killing of women. And so that got people from the political sphere, religious community, civil society, talking about why it is that women are still being killed in Cameroon, despite the government's promise to tackle the situation. So across the board, there's been condemnation.
0: Before August and the killing of these 8 women, how much of a conversation, national conversation, was femicide in Cameroon?
3: Well, there was a great deal of discourse around femicide. And when you go back to 2023, there was this conversation because it became an issue of concern and people sought to bring the government's attention to the wanton killing of women at that time. And from 2023 up until now, there seems to have been an uptick in these cases. And the government figures suggest that about 250 women have been killed from that time until the first 4 months of this year alone. So it is quite troubling. And people believe that the fact that this is continuing means that there is a problem somewhere, either structurally, socially, or politically. And they are saying that more needs to be done to offer women the protection they need.
0: And what happens usually in cases like this? What happens to the perpetrators?
3: Well, usually suspects are arrested and then they are tried. But human rights organizations believe that the process is not as stringent and that there are quite a number of delays, that there is the sense that there is limited accountability and that the institutions are not working as effectively as they should to prosecute these cases. And that has been a grave concern in the country. But of course, the authorities say that they are doing the best they can to ensure that women get the justice that they deserve. But in the country, people feel that it is not as transparent as it should be, especially also because sometimes some of these cases are handled within the family context. And so sometimes some people opt for out-of-court settlement to handle them amicably as a family.
0: That's a very good point you made, Paul. When it comes to domestic violence, this is exactly what I wanted to get to. What is the view of the society? Do they look at it as something that, okay, this is a social issue that needs to be addressed? Or do they look at it as, oh, this is a domestic issue for families to resolve themselves?
3: Indeed, it's both, actually. So on the one hand, they look at it as a deeply social issue. And on the other side, they look at it as a purely family affair that needs to be addressed within those confines. And also sometimes, because there is this sense of social inequality in Cameroon, many people believe that the men are sort of given the upper hand because the country as well is, according to several people, more patriarchal in nature. It tends to offer some men some of this protection whenever there is a case like this. They'll say, well, this is your husband. Go and sort it out within your family and see how you can resolve the matter. And so sometimes as well, societal views also have it that a man would beat his wife to discipline her or correct her. So they tend to rationalize gender-based violence at some point. But human rights groups, civil society organizations believe that this should not be any sort of justification for violence against women.
0: Mm. And you spoke to a survivor of domestic violence. What did she tell you about her experience?
3: That's right. We spoke to a lady called Grace, and that's not her real name. We just changed her name to protect her identity. And she had been in an abusive marriage. She was married for 20 years. And she told us that her husband told her he'd fallen out of love with her and didn't want her anymore. And he would sometimes beat her up even in her sleep. And then she would say that she does not have the impression that women are protected, because sometimes when they go to report these cases, they are often told that you've been influenced to report your husband to the authorities. I'm sure that the neighbor who advised you perhaps is a divorcee as well, and so you are under their influence. You know, some sort of discourse that would discourage them from even speaking out. And also there is social stigma. Sometimes when they go out, people will say, hey, you've gone away from the social norms. You're not under the family setting. You're divorced or you're separated from your husband. So sometimes they feel like they don't need to engage with those kinds of people. And they feel that shame. They have to deal with both the shame and the pain at the same time. So it's a very big deal for some of these survivors to deal with gender-based violence and its consequences.
0: And what about legislation? Is there any kind of legislation that supports women or penalizes domestic violence?
3: Well, indeed, there exist some policies in the country that combat gender-based violence. And one of them was adopted in 2022 as a national strategy to combat gender-based violence. And then there's also a national gender policy. But in terms of existing laws, the penal code of the country actually punishes murder. Of course, femicide will fall within those confines. And so the penalties will range from a life sentence or death as well. So I would say that the government has said that despite these existing structures, they are trying to offer more protection through legislation that they want to introduce now. Mm. And that's in the way of a bill. So I spoke with the Minister of Women's Empowerment and the Family, Professor Marie-Thérèse Abena-Ondoa, regarding the draft bill currently being reviewed at the Prime Minister's office. One of the things that she did reassure is that bill will offer more protection to women. And she's hopeful that perhaps that bill may be sent to Parliament in the November session. Mm. However, there is a big but. Civil society organizations are skeptical because the November session of Parliament

0: to protect women against gender-based violence.
1: And what about Cameroon's president? I mean, this is a national debate, obviously. Has he commented on it?
0: So the president has not directly spoken about femicide in the country. But one of the things that we should really note as well is that prior to the 2025 presidential election, President Paul Biya promised that the new mandate would be dedicated to addressing the issues of women and young people. People were very hopeful that he was going to take these issues head on. But, you know, nearly a year into his fresh mandate, women are still being killed and civil society organizations and rights groups are saying that there is need for more protection and they are urging him as well to look into the issue quite seriously. So it remains to be seen how he's going to address this. And people are also hopeful that Parliament will pass the bill so that the president as well can promulgate it into law.
1: Thank you, Paul.
0: Thank you very much for having me.
1: That was Paul Ngie from BBC Africa. That's all from me, Veronica Amidi, and the rest of the Fifth Floor team. Thanks for listening.

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3: Welcome to The Inquiry on the BBC World Service. Major flash floods and landslides have devastated northern Nepal.
4: It was not raining at the time when it flooded, but because it was due to rock and ice that directly fell into the Lindi Khola Valley. That is why it is called a different type of flood than we used to have.
3: Some hydroelectricity plants in the region have gone offline.
5: Nepal doesn't have any other major sources of energy, such as coal or other nuclear facilities.
3: The extreme event started near a mountain peak.
6: We are seeing these kind of unique disasters in high-altitude areas. We see the frequency increasing.
3: This week, we're asking, how can Nepal's economy rebuild after floods?
7: The chances for countries like Nepal to rebuild on the basis of international climate finance is very, very small.
3: I'm Charmaine Cozier. Join me on The Inquiry after the news.
8: BBC News with David Harper. The head of Tennessee's prison system is resigning days after the failed execution of an American woman on death row. Frank Strada said it was in the best interest of the state that he should stand down pending an independent review. Sean Dilley reports.
9: Krista Pike was 18 when she and her boyfriend tortured and killed classmate Colleen Slemmer. She spent more than 30 years behind bars after becoming the youngest woman to be sentenced to death. A last-minute reprieve was overturned by the US Supreme Court, but the execution failed after two unsuccessful attempts by state workers to administer lethal doses of pentobarbital. Ms. Pike's lawyers said they believe the drug was injected wholly or partly into her body rather than into her bloodstream. They say the 50-year-old is now in a coma in hospital.
8: Ethiopian federal troops and allied local militias have entered the capital of Tigray province, Mekele, after Tigrayan forces reportedly withdrew from the city. There are reports that Mekele may be under the full control of Ethiopian troops after TPLF soldiers fled in military trucks. Witnesses speak of widespread looting. 10 days ago, the TPLF launched a violent push for greater autonomy. On Thursday, its leader vowed to wage a guerrilla campaign. The Houthi authorities, who control Yemen's capital city, say it was hit by 26 Saudi airstrikes on Saturday. Meanwhile, reports from within Saudi Arabia say flames and smoke have been spotted at an oil company facility. Here's Paul Moss.
10: It was in July that fighting reignited between the Houthi

0: Houthis, who are aligned with Iran, and Saudi Arabia, which backs the official government of Yemen. Then on Thursday, the Houthis for the first time said the capital, Sana'a, had been attacked by Saudi aircraft. And now they've reported an even bigger strike. But Saudi Arabia also seems to have been hit, with smoke and flames apparently billowing from an Aramco oil facility. Aramco is majority owned by the Saudi state, so it represents a symbolic as well as strategic target.
1: Tens of thousands of Spaniards have been marching through Madrid and more than 50 other towns and cities, demanding action on the country's housing crisis. In Valencia, scuffles broke out as demonstrators used metal barriers to force their way through police lines. From Madrid, here's Guy Hedgeco.
2: Protesters' anger was further fueled by the fact that on Friday, Parliament rejected a series of measures presented by the left-wing coalition of Pedro Sánchez, aimed at improving conditions for those renting property. The legislation included preventing the eviction of vulnerable people, clamping down on the buying of properties by investors, and introducing the automatic renewal of rental contracts. But parties on the right opposed these policies, warning they would tip the legal balance against landlords. Since his parliamentary defeat, Mr. Sánchez has been considering calling a snap election.
1: Guy Hedgeco reporting. World News from the BBC. The German president, Frank-Walter Steinmeier, has warned that his country's democracy is being threatened by extremists spreading disinformation. In his speech on German Unity Day, Mr. Steinmeier said his country risked repeating the divisions seen in the pre-Second World War Weimar Republic. He blamed disinformation campaigns, as he put it, concocted by Kremlin trolls, German far-right extremists, or even delusional left-wing authoritarian figures. The governing centrist bloc, which is pro-Europe and pro-Ukraine, is set to win Latvia's general election. Exit polls put Prime Minister Andris Kullberg's United List well ahead, with more than 35% of the vote. He's already ruled out a coalition with the populist Latvia First, which had courted the Russian diaspora vote. Moldova has summoned the Russian ambassador after five drones and missiles crossed its border and exploded near several towns. It's the second incursion in several days. Charles Haviland reports.
3: There were no casualties from these incursions into Moldovan airspace, but the small country wedged between Ukraine and Romania has faced a surge in drone activity. The pro-EU president, Maya Sandu, said Saturday's violation showed Russia's war on Ukraine was dangerously reaching Moldova. Moscow, she said, was putting lives at risk across Europe and must be stopped. A foreign ministry, which summoned the Russian envoy, said it urged Russia to prevent the recurrence of such grave incidents. Moldova is not in NATO, but several other nations along NATO's eastern flank are also seeing an increase in drone incursions.
1: Dozens of Egyptian journalists are staging a sit-in in Cairo, demanding the release of six colleagues whose detention rights groups say is the most serious blow to Egypt's independent media in years. The sit-in is at the Egyptian Journalist Syndicate, whose council is due to decide on Monday on further action. The six, who were arrested early in the week, all work for Matzadash, an independent media platform known for fact-checking and investigative reporting. And that's the latest BBC News.
4: Welcome to The Inquiry from the BBC World Service. I'm Charmaine Cozier. Each week, one question, four expert witnesses, and an answer. August 2026, northern Nepal. A gigantic wall of slow-moving, thick snow and ice breaks off near a mountain peak on Nepal's side of the Himalayas. Moving at an average speed of around 120 miles per hour, the free-falling, surging mass of melting ice water mixes with rocks and mud. Vast volumes of water and ice are unleashed and hurtle downstream into a valley. Landslides and flash floods destroy villages, towns and communities along the Nepal-Tibet border. By mid-September, the National Disaster Risk Reduction and Management Authority confirms around 1,400 deaths. Thousands more people are missing. The physical damage to the region is extensive. The impact of that is far-reaching. So this week we're asking, how can Nepal's economy rebuild after floods?
5: Part 1. A different type of flood.
6: Dirty water flood means, like, it's not raining because it's not rain-induced flood.
4: Dr. Neera Srestha Pradhan is the Water and Disaster Risk Reduction Lead at the International Centre for Integrated Mountain Development, based in Nepal. The centre works with 8 countries in the Hindu Kush Himalayan region to protect mountain environments and cultures.
6: It was not raining at the time when it flooded, but because it was due to rock and ice that directly fell almost like 1,200 meters into the Linde Kola Valley. So that is why it is called a different type of flood than we used to have earlier. So it is not a single hazard, it's a cascading impact that it brought and impacted a lot and damaged quite a lot downstream.
4: Nepal shares land borders with India and what China calls the Tibet Autonomous Region. The damage also destroyed roads, bridges and disrupted the national economy.
6: So if you look at this area, Rashwa, Botikoshi, leading towards the China border, this is the main international trade route in Nepal, where the goods from China is brought in to Nepal. So it impacted quite a lot when we talk about the physical infrastructure, especially the road infrastructure, communications and all.
4: There is some trade rerouting, but those diversions take longer and cost more in time and fuel. Tourism is a key contributor to the economy. The disaster came just before the start of the region's busy trekking autumn season.
6: The villages are totally destroyed, you know, like you can see the sludge and mud in that area. So we are not able to go up to that point where this damage occurred, you know, the source where this ice rock avalanche occurred. But we are able to go up to some certain village only where the road access is possible. So firstly, going there and cleaning that area is a huge task. However, having looked at the land situation, what it is now, it looks like it will take some time to really recover. So it's quite challenging to say that when people will be able to be settled there again. The government is also thinking of resettling the entire villages to a different place. There are shelter areas, but it still needs some more proper arrangements in that area. So at the moment, the government and other supporting agencies are really doing their best to clean the area and to bring people in place, whether they are alive or not. So the situation is still catastrophic and it's quite concerning.
4: The floods also hit locations vital for generating employment and electricity.
6: And if you look at the demography there, and because of this hydropower development also, you will see that a lot of young people, young men and women who are being engaged, involved or working in these hydropower stations, because these hydropowers, they give employment mainly to the local communities. So it hit hard to these young generation of people also.
4: Hydropower disruption also has knock-on effects for national economic activity. Time for our next expert witness.
5: Part 2. Power down.
7: Nepal doesn't have any other major sources of energy, such as coal or other nuclear facilities. It has a little bit of solar energy and very tiny fraction of wind energy.
4: Dinesh Pordell is Professor of Sustainable Development at Appalachian State University in the US.
7: I'm actually a Nepali person. I am from there. I do all of my research there. My family is there. And actually, the flooding that just happened in Nepal, that is exactly where my research site is for the last 10 years. Hydropower is not only the main source of like everyday household kind of electricity and energy supply, but also the 100% of national industries rely on hydropower energy. So in that sense, hydropower is the only energy source for the country.
4: Hydropower uses the energy from the natural movement of water to create electricity. Nepal's steep mountains and vast network of rivers make it ideal for that. The country's first hydropower project was built back in 1911 to light up rural palaces.
7: About 30 years ago, Nepal declared that Nepal wants to be a hydropower nation. And that was to gain control over hydroelectricity, but to supply domestically, but also to sell to India, now to Bangladesh, and potentially to China. India is really growing fast, and it is really in high demand of energy and everything. And that's the same situation in Bangladesh. And China also is trying to industrialize its western part of the country, Tibet and other places, and for which the south side of the Himalaya are highly potential landscapes to produce hydroelectricity. So in the regional scale, hydro energy is in high demand. And that demand is fulfilled a little bit by Bhutan as well.
4: In the 12 months from July 2025 to 2026, Nepal made around $190 million, exporting electricity to India and Bangladesh. That's a 68% increase on the previous fiscal year.
7: So Nepal was not only in a good position to be able to sell energy to these neighboring countries and earn currency, but also hydroelectricity provided Nepal with kind of leverage to have kind of negotiating power in trade and other transaction-related negotiations, and also to earn foreign currency to balance its trade deficit. Hydropower was the key source for the country. So it was before the flooding, Nepal really was in a good position to supply hydropower to its neighboring countries.
4: Damage assessment is ongoing, but somewhere between 13 to 15 hydropower projects are estimated to be damaged or destroyed.
7: The scale of damage different. Some hydropower projects are like damaged quite entirely because the floods entered into these tunnels and destroyed these big machine they would produce hydroelectricity inside. These powerhouse electricity producing machines are all gone. So that would require massive repair, and it may take multiple years to fully make them operational. There are other types of damage, which are just intake tunnel damage, the river channeling damage, and the inside machines are not really fully damaged or partially only damaged. So that's a kind of actual physical damage that caused by this flooding in Nepal, but which accounts for about one third of total hydroelectricity production capacity in the country at the moment.
4: Emergency measures to safeguard the remaining capacity kicked in.
7: And the power rationing is already in place, not only in the region, but throughout the country. Now, Nepal used to sell electricity to India. Now, Nepal is buying electricity from India. That means that Nepal is going to pay a huge amount to India to buy that electricity. The big mining companies, the cement companies, the iron companies, they are suffering from this power rationing. So that means that it's not only the everyday life of people will be miserable because of this rationing hydroelectricity supply, but industrial sector is going to suffer a lot. But there are second types of damages, which is that now a Himalayan landscape, a lot of investors and private companies are now considering that the warming Himalaya is now creating more floods. And this is only the beginning, and that may create some psychological and other actual fear among investors to continue to produce hydroelectricity in the region.
4: Before our next expert witness sets out how weather and climate can shape reconstruction, don't forget to find and follow the Inquiry podcast wherever you get yours. Catch up with episodes like Can China's Polar Silk Road Change Global Trade? Or Is Indigenous Education at Risk?
5: 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Hazardous Environments.
8: The climate change and climate extreme events is fundamentally changing Nepal's mountain environment landscape. My name is Santosh Nepal. I work with International Water Management Institute. I'm an international researcher, mainly in the field of climate change and water management. I'm based in Kathmandu, Nepal. There are a number of complex processes involved in this, and then the climate change is one of the factors. We are seeing these kind of unique disasters in high altitude areas. We see the frequency increasing, and we need to do something before this could cause a very massive impact on the entire ecosystems and livelihoods of the Himalayan region.
4: Rainfall and temperature patterns have altered over the years.
8: We are seeing warming temperature, glacier retreat, thinning, degradation of permafrost, less snowfall, and then increasingly complex interactions between the different hazards. The mountains actually are warming faster than the plain areas. So the first very prominent changes are glaciers are decreasing. So Nepal lost 25% of the glacier area between 1980 to 2010. And glaciers are melting rapidly and forming the glacial lakes. There are 47 potentially dangerous glacial lakes which can affect Nepal, 21 of them in Nepal and 25 in Tibet and one in India. If there is a glacial lake outburst flood, this could affect Nepal. You know, this is also a transboundary issue. So the fate of the glacier is also not that good because of the future climate change.
4: Processes for detecting, monitoring and alerting people to floods are in place.
8: Nepal's Center for Hydrology and Water Resource Research regularly monitor these stations' flood forecasting and also release the SMS-based early warning systems. These systems have saved lives in a number of occasions, particularly in the downstream areas. And it is important not to interpret this particular disaster, meaning that Nepal has no early warnings capacity. We have good early warning systems. The problem is that this event was fundamentally different. This is a cascading hazards which occurred, you know, when one hazard triggers a chain of subsequent hazards and then impacts amplifies when it goes to the downstream areas. The problem we have is that what we also learn is that these rainfall-based or the river discharge-based early warnings is probably not working for this kind of disasters. So what we need to also move from understanding from the single hazard early warnings to multi-hazard and cascading hazards early warning systems.
4: Multi-layered systems like that are already working in other countries at risk of rock ice avalanches.
8: I'll give you an example from Switzerland, the Swiss Alps Blatten, which collapsed last year in May. They had a comprehensive early warning systems where they were measuring the glaciers and surrounding areas using the remote sensing, the GPS-based observation, the local observations, and they were able to track that the mountains and glaciers are actually accelerating than the normal rate. They're moving fast. The changes are happening very quickly, or the land has subsided, you know. And because of that information in the Blatten area, they were able to make evacuation just 2 weeks before the glacier collapse.
4: Back in Nepal, climate and extreme weather events will influence where people live and work.
8: The first priority is also the resettlement of the impacted households, infrastructures. So the question is like, do you want to build the infrastructure in the same locations? No. I think we need to really think that very carefully. We have to move the people and then the village away from the disaster zone, away from the floodplain areas, which can be potentially impacted by this kind of disasters. So we have to also better understand the risk perspective coming from this kind of cascading disasters. And if we identify that certain locations are hotspot of this kind of disaster, which could happen in the future, then we shouldn't build our infrastructure in those locations. So climate impact is very much central to our systems, because every year we are facing this kind of disasters and we need to spend a lot of resources to rebuild our infrastructure, rebuild our systems, rebuild the livelihood opportunities. And being a least developed countries with very limited resources, Nepal alone cannot do. So we need support from the international communities. We need support to rebuild our infrastructure. We need support enhancing our technology and early warning systems and also rebuilding our livelihoods in a more sustained way.
4: Time for our final expert witness.
5: Part 4, after the disaster.
9: Countries like Nepal, they are in this perpetual cycle of rebuilding. And every time they're hit by disasters, they're only borrowing more money just to rebuild. And you can see this current flooding is on top of a flooding that occurred last year. So they were still rebuilding the roads that were destroyed from that previous flood. And now they've been hit by a mega flooding now.
4: Ritu Bharadwaj is a UK-based Director of Climate Resilience and Finance at the International Institute for Environment and Development, an independent policy and action research organisation.
9: So my mother's side of family has links to Nepal, so I would say I'm 25% Nepali. Right now in Nepal, the cost of all of that recovery is around 5 billion. It's still under assessment, but early assessment shows somewhere around 4.7 billion. And that is close to around a tenth of Nepal's economy.
4: In September 2026, the scientific research group World Weather Attribution released a study. It stated that climate change was a likely contributing factor in the rock and ice avalanche behind the floods. Nepali officials intend to use those findings as evidence in order to unlock $20 million of emergency finance from the United Nations Fund for Responding to Loss and Damage. Wealthy countries have pledged around $822 million for the fund, but there's a problem. A July 2026 report from the fund shows only around $485 million of that $822 million has been received. 119 developing countries have submitted claims, and the value of all those requests is $2.8 billion.
9: And these demand outstripped the pledges, outstripped any kind of money they had, and a result, none, not even $1 has gone into any country, despite being active for more than 2 years now. It's not just the question of Nepal. None of the other countries which have faced disaster in the last 2 to 3 years have been given one penny out of this fund.
4: Back in 2024, the UN Secretary General encouraged countries to step up their voluntary contributions, saying, "I urge governments to deliver in the name of justice." There's also the UN Green Climate Fund, set up to help developing countries reduce emissions and adapt to climate impacts by providing a mix of grants and loans.
9: And that climate fund is something which has been shrinking by the day, I would say. US government already pulled out some months back. UK government has reduced its climate fund's commitment by half. And therefore, what we have right now in Green Climate Fund, which is one of the biggest climate fund, is not a huge amount of money. So the contribution to the climate finance is going down exactly at the time when these least developed countries, countries like Nepal, really need it.
4: The process to receive money takes time.
9: They first require a country to get accredited to the fund. That itself takes 2 to 3 years sometimes because it has huge amount of paperwork required from any country. After that, they expect a proposal. And then that proposal, the deliberation on the proposal takes several years. By then, a lot of communities for whom that fund was meant for, they already forced into displacement, they already undertake distress migration. So you don't expect these households or these communities to remain on those front line of those disasters and climatic impact while the Green Climate Fund keeps deliberating and discussing whether to fund that proposal or not.
4: There's also a UN Adaptation Fund to help developing countries with resilience projects.
9: Adaptation Fund also received around 94 proposals worth $1.33 billion in early April this year. And they could only approve $130 million for those proposals. So like any of these three big UN climate funds that we have, either they have huge bureaucratic process, they have very small amount of fund to disburse. Many of the times the demand for the fund is far outstrips what they have to give out. The chances for countries like Nepal to rebuild on the basis of international climate finance is very, very small.
4: So countries look elsewhere.
9: And you can't expect a country like that, which have absolutely no budget fiscal space left, to invest additionally in rebuilding like this. So countries like Nepal, they then turn to borrowers. They then try to get debt. And that debt is what sovereign debt, country level debt, are what then finances much of these reconstruction, rebuilding. It's not just the story of Nepal. We have seen in so many other least developed countries, so many other small island developing states, which are equally or even more exposed to disasters. If you see those countries, their debt levels are going up. And what means is that when they get any kind of income, those countries, instead of investing in its community, in rebuilding, in resilience building, they keep paying that debt. So this is an issue of solidarity. All the countries have to come together. They have to acknowledge the climate impact. You know, you can't close your eyes and assume that the storm would pass. It is not a storm that would pass. We all have to collectively acknowledge our responsibility around that. And the more we run away from it, the bigger the problem is going to become.
4: So returning to our main question, how can Nepal's economy rebuild after floods? The billions of dollars it's going to cost is way beyond its resources. Increasing national debt comes with expensive borrowing costs. Securing international climate loans or grants can involve long timescales and shortfalls stopping payouts. The disaster is severely disrupting vital revenue streams from industries including hydropower and tourism, which could have gone towards reconstruction efforts. Reduced electricity capacity from damaged or destroyed hydropower projects impacts the pace of economic activity and recovery. Reconstruction needs to elevate measures for monitoring, preparing for, and recovering from geological hazards and climate impacts. Last word to our expert witness, Dinesh Podel.
7: 2015, Nepal went through a massive earthquake that destroyed almost half of its economy. And Nepal is still rebuilding the damages the earthquake caused that time. So this is really a lost situation. There is nothing that really helps Nepal from its own resources. The only way is that the global community comes together to really recover Nepal and similar countries from this kind of disaster and help stabilize the Himalayan region so that the future damages are not as severe as this one.
4: This episode of The Inquiry was written and presented by me, Charmaine Cozier. The producers were Evie Yabsley and Jill Collins, researcher Amelia Cox, editor Tom Bigwood, and technical producer Mitch Goodall.
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11: How do I want to make a difference? What impact do I want to have?
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20: BBC News with Caroline Nichols. Ethiopian federal troops and allied local militias have entered the capital of Tigray province, Mekelle, after Tigrayan forces reportedly withdrew from the city. Mekelle is now said to be under the full control of Ethiopian troops. The head of prisons in the US state of Tennessee is resigning after the failed execution of an American woman on death row. Prison officials attempted to administer two separate doses of a lethal injection into Krista Pike on Wednesday, but both failed. She remains unconscious in hospital. Houthi authorities in Sana'a have said the Yemeni capital was hit by 26 Saudi airstrikes on Saturday. Witnesses have described seeing fighter planes firing missiles. Huge crowds have descended on the streets of Madrid and other Spanish cities to demand action on a housing crisis. Anger has been fuelled by Parliament's refusal to approve the government's emergency legislation protecting tenants. Exit polls in Latvia's general election suggest the governing centrist bloc, which is pro-Europe and pro-Ukraine, looks set to win. The poll puts Prime Minister Andris Kullberg's United List party ahead with more than 35% of the vote. President Luiz Inácio Lula da Silva is making a final push for votes ahead of the Brazilian presidential election on Sunday. He's made sovereignty a key part of his campaign. His rival, Flavio Bolsonaro, is running on a platform of hardline security policies. Dozens of Egyptian journalists are staging a sit-in in Cairo, demanding the release of six colleagues, whose detention, rights groups say, is the most serious blow to Egypt's independent media in years. Their whereabouts are unclear. The remains of the medieval Bulgarian leader Tsar Samuel have been laid to rest in a marble sarcophagus in Sofia after being handed over by Greece more than 1,000 years after his death. It brings to an end a day of ceremony. BBC News.
0: This programme contains references to sexual abuse. I'm Rebecca Henschke with the Global Investigations podcast from the BBC World Service, World of Secrets. This is a story about students from an Islamic boarding school in Indonesia seeking justice over abuse allegations. Actors are voicing most people in this story. Yusron can't sleep. He lies there in his college dorm in Jakarta. Zia's voice keeps coming back, not crying, just telling it straight. It's almost worse. He turns on the radio to hear something else. It's a call-in program with a respected Islamic cleric. He takes questions about love, life and faith and hands out advice. So Yusran slips on his sandals and goes outside to buy phone credit from a street store and sends a text.
21: I typed my name as Jihad. I'm really confused. I said I was a student from Tangerang, not from Lombok. And I said that my teacher had sexually abused a student, and I didn't know if I should report it or not. I asked, am I obliged to report this? Or should I stay silent out of respect because he is my teacher? Should I protect his reputation?
0: And then he waits.
21: I was getting frustrated because they were talking about something else for ages even before getting to the audience questions. And then, whoa, I was shocked when it did happen. Suddenly, there it was. He read out the message. And before he even finished the second part of my message, he immediately said, you must report it very clearly. And he said the police would actually thank me for reporting it. He didn't go into detail. He just said very clearly, it must be reported.
0: It's the permission he needs to start chasing the truth. Sometimes the most unlikely people end up playing detective. This is World of Secrets, Season 13 from the BBC World Service, Catching My Teacher. I'm Rebecca Henschke. Episode 2, The Student Detectives.
21: After the shock, I was in shock for a few days. Really confused. I made the decision to find out as much as I could. Zia told me her friends Mahima and Wanda would speak up, support her. So when she said that, I said, let's make a WhatsApp group.
22: He said we should try to collect evidence. Maybe Wanda has close friends at the boarding school she could speak to, Mahima too. The four of us should try and find out together who knows what. He said there must be other victims. It couldn't just be me. There must be more.
21: We chose a name that wouldn't raise suspicion. We called the group Yayasan Peduli Amal, or the Charity Care Foundation. We didn't want to give away what we were doing.
0: Within days, info begins flooding in from students still at the school and others who've left.
22: Every day, more information kept coming in. Yusron was really motivated because there was always something new.
21: Yeah, I've always been super interested in the world of detectives. And now there was this constant thought of what happens next.
22: But at the same time, it was overwhelming for me.
21: It was intense. Exciting. That's what made it so compelling.
0: It's one of Wanda Hamida's friends that recalls a girl crying in the bathroom of their boarding school late at night, saying she wanted to run away. She's still there at Abu Barakat. Her name is Sukmawati Rohana Fajar, or Sukma.
23: Yang menggunakan
0: The journey to Lombok is 600 kilometers across the sea, from the island of Flores, home to the Komodo dragons. Sukma is 12 years old, traveling with her father and her sister.
1: They sent me away to Lombok, far from Flores, to study religion because there are lots of good schools in Lombok. And I was very happy to go, even though it meant I will be far from my family.
0: She's shy and watches people carefully. The school amongst the rice paddies and coconut groves isn't what she expected. The buildings are nothing special. Faded wooden walls, roofs made of thatch and corrugated iron. It's not the grand place she'd imagined.
1: My father told me not to mind the simple buildings because as long as I'm being a well-educated person.
0: A man with a dark sarong tied around his waist and a white turban on his head stands in front of her. He has kind eyes. Like everyone else, she'll come to call him Abba.
1: My friends told me that you're so lucky to be received by Abba himself. And my father spoke to him and asked him to take a good care of his daughter and to educate her well. As for my mother, she told me that the most important thing was that I feel comfortable. And then she told me to tell her everything. That's what she said.
0: Soon, Sukma slips into the steady, unchanging rhythm of school life. Before dawn, morning prayers. And then she sits cross-legged with the other girls, their knees touching, on the terrace of Abba's house, to listen to his teachings, repeating, echoing some of his words.
2: Remember your connection with what you want, your connection with what you aspire to, your connection with what you think. Courage, courage. If you don't dare to begin, everything is difficult.
0: Sukma takes everything Abba teaches her seriously. Everything. She does well, wins awards for her knowledge of the Quran, flourishes. One afternoon, when she's 15, she starts feeling faint in class. So the teacher asks a friend to walk her back to the dorm. On the way, they run into Abba. He'll take care of her, he tells them, and leads Sukma into the kitchen.
1: So there were stairs and I sat on the steps. And I was feverish and Abba took some water and gave it to me. He said, "Here, my child, drink this." And then suddenly he asked me to sit on his lap. He then told me to stand up, take this medicine. "Come on, my child, sit here." I was like, "I'm feeling ill, I want to go to my room." But he keeps saying, "It's all right, it's all right. Just think of me as your father." Then I obeyed him and sat on his lap, thinking, why is Abba being like this? He stroked my hair under my headscarf and said, "Don't cut your hair. It's beautiful." Abba then told me again, "Just think of me as your father here at school."
0: Sukma doesn't really know what to make of this, but she buries it, decides not to tell her mum. 2 years later, when she's home for the holidays, her mother gets sick. A week later, she dies. As she grieves, Abba and his wife Umi do begin to feel more like family. With their house inside the girls' compound, they're always around. Abba even gives her a nickname too, Flores, the island she's from. Flores, he calls from the terrace of his house, and calls her in for private mentoring, often.
1: I went to my home teacher and asked him, why was I called by Abba so often? And he said, it means you are blessed. I ask again, but he keep on saying like, it's all right, it's all right. Just do what he asks of you. After a while, I just kept quiet and I have no one else to turn to.
0: For years, whenever Abba summons her, she goes. When she's 17, Abba calls her for special prayers to welcome the new year. She needs to come alone, late. Umi and the children are away. So once more, Sukma turns to her year teacher.
1: This time he was silent for a few seconds and said, Sukma, when you are summoned by Abba, just tell him, Abba, please repent. I didn't understand what he meant. He said to say to him, please repent, but I have to obey his summons and go. He told me if I didn't obey him, then I would lose all my blessings that I was about to receive. So I went back to my room. I told my friends that if I run away tonight, please, please don't look for me and don't tell anyone. Then I prepare myself.
0: It's a short walk and a familiar one along the path to Abba's house from the girls' dorm. But tonight it's unusually dark. The lights are off. And strangely, there's no evening security patrol.
1: I walk in. He came in behind me. He locked the door and hid the keys. I stayed quiet because I thought maybe, just maybe, all he really wanted to do was share with me some prayers or advice. Then he said, come here, child, sit down. So I sat down. Abba was sitting in front of me. Then he asked, child, do you want to be my second wife? I immediately moved back and I said, Umi isn't here. I'm scared. You are my teacher. Please don't do this to me. Please, please don't do this to me. I come from far away. Abba, you shouldn't act like this. But he said, don't think like that, child. Don't scream loudly or people will hear you. Then he asked me to take off my hijab. I started crying and he removed it himself. I kept saying, Abba, why are you doing this to me? I'm scared. But he continued. After taking off my hijab, he asked why I had cut my hair. He said, didn't I tell you not to cut it? Your hair was beautiful. Then he asked to kiss me. I refused. I said, Abba, I don't want this. I don't want any of this. I kept crying and crying and begging him to stop. Then he threw my hijab onto the floor. He told me to take off my clothes. I said no. My mind was spinning and I can't think straight. I was in shock. I kept asking, why are you doing this to me, Abba? He said, do you want people to hear? Do you want the boarding school destroyed? Huh? Do you want me to go to jail? Then he told me to lie down. I felt exhausted. My hands were being held and my mouth was covered, so I couldn't scream. Then he stood in front of me, naked from the waist down. I didn't want to look at him. I just closed my eyes the whole time. He kept talking, saying he couldn't control himself anymore. I felt so powerless. Was I wrong? I wasn't wrong, was I? I felt dirty, like I was dirty. In my mind, I kept thinking about my mother. I was begging, please, Mom, please, don't let this happen to me. Please help me. Ya Allah, help me.
3: Ya Allah, saya bantu aku, saya bilang. Aku, saya mau bantu, saya bilang. Aku gak mau rusak, saya bilang. Mungkin karena aku doa.
0: Maybe, she thinks, it was because of these prayers that before he rapes her, she gets the strength to kick him hard in the stomach. He hits the wall. He gets up and goes into the kitchen. And for a moment, Sukma is alone. She scans the room, looking for the key. And when she finds it, moves slowly towards the door, barefoot, trying not to make a sound. Outside, she runs, then glances back. A torchlight. It's Abba. She needs to hide.
1: I ran into the toilet and there was a girl there. I just couldn't tell her what just happened. But I told her I want to run away. She asked me why.
0: Outside, they hear Abba. Sukma freezes. She hears him asking someone why they're up so late. That student was Zia's friend, Wanda. She'd fallen asleep in the mosque with her friend, the one who was in the toilet when Sukma rushed in. At first she feared Sukma was a ghost, and then she thought she was just homesick. It's only now that these memories take on new significance. Sukma saying she wanted to leave over and over, and Wanda recalling Abba being red-faced, sweating and out of breath.
3: Berkeringat mukanya, terus nafasnya juga terengah-engah, seperti orang lelah mengejar sesuatu.

0: this will stay inside the girls' dorm, shared in whispers. Until someone starts asking questions. Until Yusron and the student detectives call. You're listening to World of Secrets, Catching My Teacher from the BBC World Service.
1: After my lectures, I would call people one by one, usually in the afternoon, after class or Quran sessions. I'd go to a place where I would definitely be left alone. There was this spot upstairs in my dorm that no one usually went to. I'd go there often to make the calls. I always had my black notebook with me.
0: Soon his black book is filled with first-hand testimonies, second-hand memories. Some people recall things differently. Others tell him things but don't want it repeated. Yusron tries to make sense of it all.
1: I wrote everything down in it, like where people got information from, what date, what they heard. I wrote it all down because whenever I asked people for advice, they said, make sure everything is verified. Don't get trapped or set up. Don't let this come back to you. So I tried to document everything.
0: And then he types it up, a 7-page document with photos of Zia, Sukma, and 3 other female students, their names and the details of their cases. And on the first page, Abba, the alleged perpetrator.
2: It was really shocking. And honestly, it felt really cruel when I realized I wasn't alone. I used to be able to focus, study, think clearly. But after that, I just couldn't concentrate anymore. My thought wouldn't settle. It was really hard to control my own mind because of everything that was happening. I kept thinking about the others too, how they were feeling, what their mental state was, how this would all end.
0: It's May 18th, 2023, in Cairo. Zia and her friends Mahima Eka and Wanda are sitting cross-legged on one end of a large carpet. Cups of tea, bags of crisps, grapes and bananas laid out in the middle. On the opposite side are 2 men from Nahdlatul Watan Dinia Islamia, NWDI, the organisation that runs their school and hundreds of others. One of them is the nephew of the group's leader, a politically powerful man. It's the organisation that educated them, that helped them come to Egypt. People they can trust. So before they go any further, they feel they owe it to them to tell them what they've uncovered. The men tell them not to film. But before anyone notices, they capture a few seconds on their phone. Evidence the meeting did happen.
2: We told them everything, what had happened and all of that. They were like, so what do you want to do? Do you want to take this to the police or settle it peacefully with some kind of sanction and then close it? We said we wanted to take it to the police because there were already too many victims. We showed them, look, the victims aren't just me. There are others. They said the decision in the end was up to us, the victims. If we wanted to take it to the police, they were ready to help. They said they would provide support from Indonesia, like legal assistance, people to accompany us, support from the victim. Basically, a lot of things. They promised all of that.
0: So they share Yusron's 7-page document, the details from the black book, with photos and names.
2: I was feeling a bit ashamed that now these people knew what had happened to me. But at the same time, I was super happy. Like, here, there are people, important people, willing to help us. There was hope. Important people who are going to help us. So I thought, this case will definitely be resolved. Abba will definitely get a fair punishment.
0: As they walk out, Zia messages Yusron, updating him.
1: It really felt like exactly what we had been looking for. It was as if this was the path, that Allah approved of our actions. Allah was pleased with what we were doing. And now Allah was showing us that this was the way we should go. This is the direction we should take.
0: Their work is paying off. Justice is coming. Yusron is sure of it.

0: Assalamualaikum.
1: Nanda, maaf besar-besar Nanda ya.
0: Iya, Sabah.
2: Do you miss me, my child?
0: Alhamdulillah.
2: My child, I'm so sorry. Someone just came to my house and told me about your writing.
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This has been episode 2 of 5 of season 13 of World of Secrets. Catching My Teacher from the BBC World Service. We put our investigation findings and all the allegations to Husnan Wadi, the lawyer for NWDI, and he replied in a written statement saying they were still investigating the allegations internally and deny ever trying to cover up sexual abuse claims in their educational institutions. He also said they had a duty to safeguard the organisation from being tarnished

0: Paul Agusta is ABBA. World of Secrets, Catching My Teacher is written and produced by Rebecca Hensky and me, Endang Nurdin. 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Original music by Alfie Ref. And the executive producer is Neil McCarty. Thanks for listening. Terima kasih sudah mendengar.
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4: 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The novel follows the Barrett family, whose lives are thrown into turmoil when 14-year-old Marjorie begins displaying disturbing symptoms that could be mental illness or perhaps demonic possession.
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6: Coming up on The Arts Hour with me, Nikki Badey, American poet, author and artist Rachel Eliza Griffiths on the extraordinary new documentary film Knife, The Attempted Murder of Salman Rushdie.
7: I made footage of our lives for a year after the initial attack. And so visually in the film, I can see how we kind of come back into the world. What has happened is that I've embraced the fearlessness.
6: We'll hear from American-Irish actor Saoirse Ronan about her love of Barbra Streisand and the French creator and writer behind the hit series and now film Call My Agent, Fanny Herrero. Also on the show, Chinese-American literary star Rebecca F. Kuang talks about Taipei's story and the director of the Looney Tunes film Coyote vs. Acme, Dave Green, on why the cartoons are still cross-generational. All that and more coming up on The Arts Hour.
8: BBC News with David Harper. Ethiopian government troops and allied local militias have taken control of Mekele, the capital of northern province of Tigray. Residents said forces of the Tigrayan People's Liberation Front, which launched a new insurgency 10 days ago, left the city in large numbers in military trucks as federal troops entered. Caleb Mogges reports from Nairobi.
9: In a significant development, Mekele is now under the control of the Ethiopian federal troops and pro-government militias. Residents of the regional capital told Reuters that Tigrayan authorities and soldiers had left Mekele in large numbers with military trucks. Witnesses also reported looting overnight. The conflict is increasingly becoming a regional diplomatic crisis as Ethiopia accuses Eritrea, Sudan and Egypt of supporting the rebels in the north. The last war in northern Ethiopia killed more than 500,000 people, according to the African Union.
8: The head of Tennessee's prison system is resigning days after the failed execution of an American woman on death row. Frank Strada said it was in the best interest of the state that he should stand down while an independent review takes place. On Wednesday, prison officials attempted to administer two separate doses of a lethal injection into Krista Pike, but both failed. Our correspondent Sean Dilley says Mr. Strada's history of execution errors in other parts of the US will become a focus point.
10: Frank Strada said he still believes that all the protocols that would be required were followed by the prison system, but he believes stepping aside was the right thing to do. Focus now turns to him because he was involved in corrections in Arizona. So if you kind of picture the United States map, Tennessee's sort of down on the East Coast, he was over on the West Coast. There were controversies over the death penalty in Arizona. So that focus will be intense.
8: The Houthi authorities in Yemen's capital Sana'a now say it was hit by 26 Saudi airstrikes on Saturday. Explosions have been reported across the city, and witnesses have described seeing fighter planes firing missiles. The Houthis' armed movement is aligned with Iran and has been in intermittent conflict with Saudi Arabia for more than a decade. The Houthi authorities also reported attacks by Saudi

0: Saudi Arabia on Thursday, for the first on Sana'a since the fighting between the two sides reignited in July. The German president, Frank-Walter Steinmeier, has warned that his country's democracy is being threatened by extremists spreading disinformation. In his speech on German Unity Day, Mr. Steinmeier said his country risked repeating the divisions seen in the pre-Second World War Weimar Republic. He blamed disinformation campaigns, as he put it, concocted by Kremlin trolls, German far-right extremists, or even delusional left-wing authoritarian figures.
1: Und deshalb sage ich gegen diejenigen, die uns
2: jetzt... To those who now want to drive a wedge between us once again, we are against new walls in our minds. We are not strangers to one another. We belong together and we will remain together.
0: BBC News. State media in Sudan say RSF paramilitaries have struck a UN convoy in Dilling, the second city in South Kordofan state, injuring several workers. The drone attacks on World Food Programme workers were reported to have happened in the last 2 days, though there's been no word from the WFP or the paramilitaries. The Sudanese news agency is also reporting RSF strikes on medical facilities and civilian buses. Moldova's foreign ministry has summoned the Russian ambassador after 5 drones and missiles crossed its border and exploded near several towns. No one was injured in this second incursion in 7 days, and reports speak of damage at multiple locations. The Moldovan president, Maia Sandu, said Moscow was putting lives at risk across Europe. The governing centrist bloc pro-Europe and pro-Ukraine is set to win Latvia's general election. Exit polls put Prime Minister Andris Kullberg's United List well ahead with more than 35% of the vote. He's ruled out a coalition with the popular Latvia First, which had courted the Russian diaspora vote. It is far behind, with just over 11%. Mr. Kullberg said, "We are not cooperating with pro-Russian parties." Dozens of Egyptian journalists are staging a sit-in in Cairo. They're demanding the release of 6 colleagues whose detention rights groups say is the most serious blow to Egypt's independent media in years. Here's our global affairs reporter, Sasha Schlichter.
3: The 6 made up the entire newsroom of Matsadash, an independent media platform known for fact-checking and investigative reporting. They were arrested early in the week in raids across Egypt and are being held in an undisclosed location. The sit-in at the Egyptian Journalist Syndicate in Cairo follows mounting criticism from international press freedom and human rights organizations. It's open-ended and is expected to last at least until Monday, when the Syndicate Council meets to decide on further action.
0: BBC News.
4: Hello and welcome to the latest edition of The Arts Hour from the BBC World Service. I'm Nikki Badey, and this is your one-stop shop for the best global arts, culture and entertainment conversations from across the BBC and beyond. Coming up, the American poet, author and artist Rachel Eliza Griffiths talks to me about the extraordinary new documentary film Knife, the attempted murder of Salman Rushdie. We'll hear from the American-Irish actor Saoirse Ronan, the French creator and writer behind the hit series and now film Call My Agent, Fanny Herrero, and the Chinese-American literary star Rebecca F. Kwong. Also on the show, the director of the Looney Tunes film Coyote vs. Acme, Dave Green. And our cultural roadrunner giving critical chase today is the broadcaster and journalist William Lee Adams. William, is there something you've been enjoying this week that you want to recommend to the world?
5: There is, and I'm going all the way back to 1984 for the autobiographical novel The Lover. It's by the French writer Marguerite Duras, and it's set in French colonial Vietnam. It follows a teenage girl who begins a relationship with an older Chinese man. It's about race, class, power, and it's really written like a memory. You get these dreamlike fragments popping out, blending into one another, and it's just very sparely written. She has incredible word economy and can say so much with very short sentences.
4: Now, you have Vietnamese heritage. It's important that we say that there might be something, an extra layer for you in a book like this.
5: Yeah, you're right. And actually, the main recommendation for this came, I was listening to a podcast from the Vietnamese-American author Viet Thai Nguyen. He won the Pulitzer Prize for The Sympathizer, and he was praising the word economy. So I wanted to see what he meant by that.
4: Thank you, William. First then, actor and film star Saoirse Ronan, the 4-time Oscar-nominated star of movies as diverse as Lady Bird, Brooklyn, Atonement, The Lovely Bones and Little Women. The New York Times described her as one of the most formidable actors in movies today. Her latest film, Bad Apples, is a dark comedy about Maria, a teacher, played by Saoirse, struggling with a disruptive 10-year-old pupil who she secretly imprisons in her home basement, only to find her classroom, career and school suddenly flourishing in his absence. When Saoirse Ronan spoke to the BBC's Nick Grimshaw, instead of promoting the film, they ended up talking about her cultural hero, Barbara Streisand, which we thought was worth your ears.
6: I met her years ago because she was going to direct something. I don't think she ever did it.
7: Wow.
6: And Brooklyn had just come out. And I remember my agent, who I think now actually represents her, so all of this makes sense. Maybe this is why I was in the room.
7: There's a ploy, yeah.
6: He called me and he said, "Are you sitting down?" Because he knew how much I loved her. I called my first car Barbara Streisand, like full title. And he was like, "Are you sitting down? Because I'm going to tell you something that's just going to rock your world." And I remember I was in an airport and he told me and I like collapsed. I literally collapsed on the ground. I was like, "I can't take it." And I went to meet her in LA. Oh, she doesn't mind me saying this. I'm sure she won't. In a hair salon where she gets her hair done very regularly. And the woman who owns the hair salon couldn't pronounce my name. And Barbara, because Barbara has such a thing about, you know, Streisand is how you pronounce her last name. And so she was really protective over my name and she taught her how to say it. And the whole salon had been shut down, but she was getting her hair done while we had our meeting. So she had like the heater helmet around her hair for like hour and a half we were in there because she was going to collect this award somewhere in like Santa Barbara. And this was the only time she could do. And I just, it was just heaven. And I just listened to her and asked her questions and I think what's so amazing about her is that for someone who actually, and she says this in the book, she doesn't have a lot of confidence, but she's so sort of self-possessed and she's so settled in who she is as a performer and an entertainer that she can make anything interesting to listen to.
7: Truly. Are you someone that uses music a lot? Do you use music for work when you're making something like Bad Apples that's, you know, an intense, full-on character to play? Mm. Is music something that you do? Do you make playlists? Do you listen to certain things to get you into certain moods?
6: I do. I think because I started when I was so young, my process is kind of non-existent. Like, right. I've tried when I'm prepping for a character to, like, keep a diary or like collect things or wear perfume or whatever, and it just doesn't, I just give up halfway through. And the one thing, apart from like working on whatever their voice is going to be and how they're going to move, which is just always something that I've done, I've always liked creating playlists. Music has always been so important, and really it's because I think I was so influenced by the directors I was working with in those first like 10 years of my career, and so many of them, like Joe Wright and Peter Jackson in particular, and Greta Gerwig does it as well, like they play music while you film, and it makes you feel like you're in a movie. So music just makes something feel more cinematic. Mm-hmm. So yeah, it's always been very helpful for me.
4: Saoirse Ronan, whose latest release is the film Bad Apples, but you wouldn't have known that from what you just heard. Our cultural critic on The Arts Hour today is William Lee Adams. Where does Barbara Streisand sit in your pantheon of diva icons?
5: Diva is the word. She is a gay icon for a reason. And I think a lot of that is because of her breadth. If you look back at her career, you know, she started on Broadway, these big songs, power ballads, and then she went on to become a kind of disco queen with Enough is Enough with Donna Summer. And then, of course, she directed films like Yentl and The Prince of Tides. And I think, you know, that reinvention, the LGBT community, we've always loved that. An artist who can kind of look at haters, because she was told she didn't have the looks for Hollywood. And then she leaned into it. She slayed, as they say. And later she reinvented herself. She can do anything.
4: I didn't know whether this was true or not. Perhaps somebody who does know can email theartshour@bbc.co.uk. But is it true that Barbara Streisand is the only chat show guest that Oprah Winfrey would turn positions around for because Barbara had a best side? Is this true?
5: I mean, that's power if it is.
4: I think it might be true. So, Saoirse named her first car Barbara Streisand. Have you made any similar gestures as a fan of someone?
5: Yes, growing up in Georgia, I was obsessed with Britpop. It was like this connection to England. And Oasis, they were the band of the decade for us anyway. And to cut a long story short, the Oasis fan club said that there was the filming of a new music video called Acquiesce in 2006. It just so happened I was moving to London that very day. I end up getting cast in this music video. Now, it's supposed to take place in Tokyo. And I arrive, and they saw... I'm mixed-race Vietnamese, as you mentioned earlier, but producers didn't see that. So they tried to shove me to the back of the filming in this great music hall. But you know what? I wanted to be up there. I wanted to be close to the action. So I kept pushing my way back to the front toward the stage. And if you watch the music video, you do see me.
4: So just name the video again for us and who it was by, and we're all going to search.
5: The video is Acquiesce by Oasis, set in Tokyo, but filmed in London.
4: I love that story, William. You're listening to The Arts Hour from the BBC World Service. I'm Nikki Beatty. Call My Agent, or 10%, its French title, is a comedy drama series about a Paris-based actors agency. It was a huge hit in France, big enough to attract the attention of Netflix, who then made it an international hit. Its creator and main writer, Fanny Herrero, left at the end of series 3, and the show itself stopped after series 4, ending with a hostile takeover of the agency and the dispersal of its mercurial staff. Now, Call My Agent is back with a feature-length film, bringing us up to date with what's happened to the characters. Andrea, one of the leading talent agents, has turned to directing and is on the brink of her first feature film. And just as they did in the series, there are cameos in the film for real-life acting stars. In this case, Eva Longoria and George Clooney.
8: So, Noemi.
9: Yes?
8: Tell me, how does the film hold up? People think I'm too sensitive.
9: Well, it's good. I mean, you are good.
8: There you go.
9: Very, very good. Amazing. And the film, it's just a bit slow.
4: When the BBC's Tom Sutcliffe spoke to Fanny Herrero, he asked her, why a film and not another series?
10: The end of season 4, the one that I didn't write, it ended on the closing of the agency. So if we don't have the agency, what's going to be a fifth season about? Like, we're losing our workplace. And it was a series, a workplace series, you know? So it was a bit hard to conceive, like, how would it work? I mean, anyway, when the producers came to me, it was when we won the International Emmy Award in 21. They told me, well, we're thinking about doing something, like maybe a film. What would you feel about it? And I was like, yeah, I think I'm excited. Because it's new and it's something that I haven't done. And it's a bit different than conceiving a new series, like, again, 6 episodes with 6 guest stars and 6 little stories.
11: Of course,
10: it's like,
11: yeah.
10: It's about, like, telling a whole new thing. And I was excited by the challenge. And also when they told me, take your time. We're not going to move. We're not going to do anything until you find the right idea, and we'll check if we really have the desire of making it. Like, we're not going to make it just to make it. And I took my time, and then, you know, later I came out with this idea of a film in the film, and then all the characters, it all made sense.
11: That's right. Andrea is making her first feature film.
10: Yes.
11: So she's excited too.
10: Yes.
11: It's obviously being made because the show was a real word of mouth hit. Did that surprise you, the way in which it was taken up outside France?
10: It surprised me beyond imagination. It's something that you can never expect. Like, I think no one can expect such a thing. And especially a French series. For a long time, we didn't think any of our work would travel, and especially in comedies, you know? And so when it happened that it was a hit in France, although everyone was telling us it will never interest anyone, and so we proved them wrong. And first of all, to be a big hit in France and then to cross the ocean, go in the United States and have success everywhere, thanks to Netflix, obviously, and also thanks to COVID, because the best part of our success really happened during COVID, when everyone was bored at home and wanted to find new stuff to watch.
11: Yeah, there's always a silver lining. I don't know what the idiom is in French, but that's all.
10: Yeah. Exactly. So all the circumstances were crazy. And in the end, we're so happy and proud. and every day surprised and amazed by this.
11: That concept, the agency was fictional, Ask the Agency is fictional, but the clients are real. Was that in your thinking from the very beginning?
10: Yes, and to be clear and precise, the original idea was not mine. It was from one of our producers, Dominique Besnéard, who used to be an agent. He was an agent for 20 years, one of the main and most important agent in Paris for a long time. And then he quit and he decided to become a producer. And his first idea as a producer was to make this show. And then I came in and as a writer, I gave the shape of all this. And then I created all this character and the dynamic and the grammar of the series.
11: And was it difficult to persuade actors to take part in it at the beginning? Who came in as the client?
10: It was so hard. Like, you couldn't believe it.
11: What was the tipping point when they started to ring you up and say, we want to be on it?
10: The success.
4: Fanny Herrero and Call My Agent, the movie, is on Netflix. The reviews have been pretty good. I'm afraid mine isn't. Look at William's face. It's all a bit silly. Too heightened, and the brilliant characters that I loved so much in the series just didn't land enough for me in the film. But I am not the critic. William has that duty today. Let's have your thoughts.
5: Ooh, that was a provocative intro, Nikki. I accept your point that some of my favorite characters were pushed to the background. I loved Hervé, the super camp, over-the-top assistant.
4: Well, when he opened the film, because he opens the whole movie, doesn't he? That was promise for me.
5: Oh, yeah, and he does a great summation, bring you up to speed over the past five years.
4: Then it ends. Then he's just an add-on.
5: Yeah, but the absurdity of the entertainment industry, it still remains. And for me, this is like the thrust of the film.
4: I mean, it's famously difficult for a much-loved TV series to translate to the big screen. Why do you think that is?
5: I think that TV shows win our affection over time. Mm. So perhaps you spend 20 or 30 hours with these characters. You're completely immersed in their world. And then a film in 90 minutes to sort of bring you back up to speed, to reestablish that intimacy, is quite hard. There are exceptions, of course.
4: Any that you can mention?
5: I don't want to be judged for saying this, but I'm going to mention it anyways.
4: We never judge.
5: Safe space. I absolutely loved the most recent Downton Abbey movie, The Grand Finale.
4: Oh, you did?
5: I did, because I was wondering what happened to these characters. And we get the answers in this movie, which it's tight, it's funny. We see that Lady Mary Crawley in the TV show. You know, she was the privileged eldest daughter, but she would never inherit the estate. However, by the end of this movie...
4: Spoiler!
5: Yeah, she survived widowhood. She survived remarriage, divorce, and now she's taken over the running of the estate and preserving its future. So I like how the bow was tied, you know.
4: No, you're right. That's a really good exception to mention. Thank you, William. I don't want to put people off seeing Call My Agent the movie. It just got a bit silly for me, that's all. You're with The Arts Hour and I'm Nikki Beatty. I have really enjoyed Rebecca F. Kuang's books. She's the Chinese-American novelist and wunderkind behind the international bestsellers Babel and Yellowface. Her latest novel, Taipei Story, has been described by Vogue magazine as her most personal yet. We follow Lillian, a Yale student who leaves the United States for an intensive summer language course in Taipei, the capital of Taiwan. There, she navigates a confusing world of translation and miscommunication as she strives to perfect her Mandarin Chinese, which is the language of her parents and her grandparents. Rebecca Kuang spoke to the BBC's Nuala McGovern, who asked the author about the Taipei setting.
12: I wanted to set the novel in Taipei because I wanted to complicate the idea that a homecoming is even possible, or that the narratives that Lily has always believed about what is essentially culturally Chinese, what it would take to become more Chinese herself, I wanted to subvert those. So the case of studying Mandarin in Taipei in order to discover your own essential Chineseness is a proposal that is fraught with contradictions. Mm-hmm. Mandarin as a language was not even the dominant language in Taiwan until the middle of the 20th century. So quite recently, after the nationalists, when they lost the Chinese Civil War, they came to Taiwan and sort of imposed the use of Mandarin through quite violent and coercive means. And still today, the Taiwanese Ministry of Education has scholarships for foreign students to come and study Mandarin there as part of a soft power diplomacy push. which is fine. A lot of countries use language as soft power in this way, but that all goes to show that the deep longings that we have about connection and identity, they're always influenced in ways we don't even fully understand by state interests and national mythologies and narratives.
13: And I know you had your own experience on a summer language course in Taipei back in 2023 as part of the inspiration for this book. How much of Lily is you, would you say, Rebecca?
12: So this book is very much not autobiographical. Mm-hmm. Lily's reactions to things, the choices she makes, they're not the choices I would have made. Mm-hmm. Because it is based on something personal that happened to me. I was studying abroad in Taipei 3 years ago when my gonggong passed away. Mm-hmm. And I wrote the novel to explore the grief and also guilt and shame I had about being so anxious about my accent and my poor grammar vocabulary in Chinese that I didn't make more of the opportunities we had to reconnect. So that is very shared between me and Lily. But like all good novelists, I'm always thinking about how do you make things 10 times worse? And I thought these feelings would have hit so much harder if I were 19 instead of 27. I would have been so much more confused and isolated and desperate to hold on to anything that I felt proved something about my own identity.
13: And your gonggong is your grandfather who was in mainland China?
12: Yeah, which was from Guangzhou.
13: Right, which was the case with Lily. She's in Taiwan, not able to get a visa to go to China. But, you know, there was a word that kind of came up to me, I think, when I was thinking about Lily, how she feels about herself. And that word was inadequate because she's trying to be the good girl. She's trying to be the diligent daughter. She has a mother who she also has a complicated relationship with. I love that line. There was the mother's love. Her mother's love was expressed as worrying. Tell me a little bit about the diligent daughter, because there are some that she kind of attaches to her role as a Chinese daughter, as trying to do right by everyone.
12: So Lily comes from a very difficult family background. Her family is very dysfunctional. There is a lot of mental illness that they don't have the vocabulary for or the tools to deal with. And Lily has always felt that she needs to compensate for her older sister, who is really struggling. And so all of those expectations, the demand to be normal, to perform, to be the one who's okay, Lily has taken all of that on herself. But I also wanted to explore the relationship between Lily and her mother and how she starts to see where her mother's coming from, because she learns later on in the book that her mother was actually sent to California as a replacement to live with her aunt, because her aunt, after surviving the Cambodian genocide, fleeing to a refugee camp in Thailand, and coming over to California, she lost her twin sons during the genocide. And Lily's grandfather, her mother's father, said, well, if you have no children, I have three daughters, so you can have one. So her mother also knows what it's like to always be held up to a standard that you can't reach.
4: Rebecca Kwong, and her latest novel is Taipei Story. William, you finished the book. What do you think?
5: Ooh, so I'm a huge fan of R.F. Kuang, and this felt like a huge swerve for me, because in her other works like the Poppy War Trilogy and Catabasis, she's dealing with really big topics. We're talking international warfare, descending into hell to get a recommendation letter from your professor. But here it feels somehow smaller. It's about, you know, stressing out over midterm exams, fights with your roommate over a guy. I guess you could say it's realist, and it kind of leans towards Yellowface, which is another one of her big books. But this doesn't have the propulsion of that. Yellowface read like a thriller. This is more muted.
4: Did you feel, because of course the Arts Hour has been on tour in Taipei, did you feel like you were feeling the city? Was the city evoked for you?
5: Yeah, particularly the cuisine. Okay. I think she does a really good job describing the oolong tea, the noodles, the bao, and also the landscape, city meeting mountain and sort of the natural barriers. On the whole, I have to say it felt uneven. Mm. I really wanted to love this, but I only liked it. And at times, I was a little bored.
4: Oh, okay. Well, people might know R.F. Kuang or Rebecca Kuang from her massively successful novel Yellowface. Now, that's about a writer who steals the work and identity of a Chinese novelist. Why do you think she's so good at exploring, if she is, in your opinion, such thorny cultural topics?
5: Mm. A lot of people don't bring this up with R.F. Kuang, but she was the national high school debate champion in the United States. She went to the Green Hill School in Texas, which is known for pumping out these national champion debaters. And in American high school debate, you know, there's a resolution every year, and then each round, each competition, it changes. You're for or you're against. So she's very good at sort of dissecting issues. Like, you can see this even in Taipei's story when she's talking about oolong tea or specific words in Mandarin. There's this real sort of interrogation of every detail.
4: Interesting. Thank you for that, William. That's it for part one of the show, but don't go away. Still to come, I'll be talking to Rachel Eliza Griffiths about Knife, the new documentary about the attempted murder of her husband, author Salman Rushdie, and we'll be hearing from the director of Coyote versus Acme. The Arts Hour's back after this.
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23: The president creates the headlines. 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
4: Still to come on The Arts Hour with me, Nikki Badey, I'll be talking to poet, author and film producer Rachel Eliza Griffiths about Knife, the new documentary about the attempted murder of her husband, author Salman Rushdie.
25: I didn't see any change in his relationship with fear. That is probably something we do have in common.
4: And we'll be hearing from Dave Green, the director of Coyote versus Acme, about its cross-generational appeal. All that and more still to come on The Arts Hour.
0: BBC News with David Harper. Ethiopian government troops and allied local militias have taken control of Mekele, the capital of the northern province of Tigray. Residents said forces of the Tigrayan People's Liberation Front, which recently launched a new insurgency, fled as federal troops entered. The head of prisons in the U.S. state of Tennessee is resigning after the failed execution of an American woman on death row. Prison officials attempted to administer two separate doses of a legal injection into Krista Pike on Wednesday, but both failed. Her legal team said the resignation was justified. She remains in hospital. Houthi authorities in Sana'a have said the Yemeni capital was hit by 26 Saudi airstrikes on Saturday. Witnesses have described seeing fighter planes firing missiles. Tens of thousands of people have been marching through Madrid and other Spanish towns and cities, demanding action on a housing crisis. Anger has been fueled by Parliament's refusal to approve the government's emergency legislation protecting tenants. Latvia's governing centrist bloc, which is pro-Europe and pro-Ukraine, is set to win the country's general election. Exit polls put Prime Minister Andris Kullberg's United List well ahead, with more than 35% of the vote. The election was dominated by the threat from neighbouring Russia. President Luiz Inácio Lula da Silva is making a final push for votes ahead of the Brazilian presidential election on Sunday. He's made sovereignty a key part of his campaign. His rival, Flávio Bolsonaro, is running on a platform of hardline security policies. Dozens of Egyptian journalists are staging a sit-in in Cairo, demanding the release of six colleagues whose detention, rights groups say, is the most serious blow to Egypt's independent media in years. Their whereabouts are unclear. The remains of the medieval Bulgarian leader Tsar Samuel have been laid to rest in a marble sarcophagus in Sofia after being handed over by Greece more than 1,000 years after his death. It brings to an end a day of ceremony. And that's the latest BBC News.
4: Welcome back to The Arts Hour from the BBC World Service with me, Nikki Badey. And if you've only just joined us, here's what you missed in the first half of the show. We heard from the American-Irish actor Saoirse Ronan, who loves Barbra Streisand, the French creator and writer of Call My Agent, Fanny Herrero, and Chinese-American novelist Rebecca F. Kuang discussed her new book, Taipei Story. Coming up, Dave Green, the director of Coyote versus Acme, whose story behind the story is just as thrilling and full of pitfalls as the film itself. Stick around for that. First, though, in 2022, the Indian-born best-selling novelist Salman Rushdie was attacked on stage. It left Salman blind in his right eye. It could easily have cost him his life. Salman had spent much of the 1990s under a fatwa, a religious order calling for his execution, issued by Iran's supreme leader Ayatollah Khomeini in response to the author's globally renowned and for many controversial novel, The Satanic Verses. Rachel Eliza Griffiths, his wife, is herself an award-winning American poet, novelist, photographer, and visual artist. Her work explores memory, the body, love, grief, and what it means to bear witness. That instinct to observe, document, and bear witness gives her a particularly intimate role in the new documentary Knife, The Attempted Murder of Salman Rushdie. Directed by Oscar-winning filmmaker Alex Gibney, the film revisits that devastating 2022 attack. Eliza's own memoir, The Flower Bearers, published earlier this year, has stayed with me. I honestly don't know how the amount of trauma and grief she's experienced in her life hasn't broken her. But this film is ultimately about what comes afterwards. Survival, recovery, love, creativity, and the painstaking reclaiming of a life. My conversation with her is coming up, but first, here's a clip from the deeply powerful and personal film.
1: Was it okay for me to make video of you? Sure. Are you sure?
2: Everything is okay for you.
3: We need to document this. That was perhaps my first coherent thought. I wasn't sure how Eliza would react to the idea, but she immediately and emphatically agreed.
4: Eliza, you weren't only documenting Salman's recovery, you were living through it alongside him. And I do wonder what you found yourself seeing through that camera that you couldn't say in that moment as his wife.
1: I think the camera became kind of like my confessional. You know, Salman was, you know, struggling and fighting for his life. And there were so many, it was such a carousel, it was so wild, a Ferris wheel of emotions. And so when I would kind of get quiet or have the room to myself or find a corner somewhere in the hospital and turn the camera on, it was like a non-judgmental, unconditional space where I could just let loose with all of my feelings and not feel like I would have to apologize or, you know, censor myself or say, oh, I shouldn't say this or I'm not allowed to feel that. The camera allowed me to say, you can put it here and it's yours and it's private. And so that really helped me because I never cried in front of him. I never complained. It was really my focus was on him surviving and hopefully us getting home.
4: When you were filming them, I know you just said it was a release, but did you ever think that you would share those?
1: No.
4: No.
1: Absolutely not. And I think really, even when we were gathering the footage up and I was preparing to give things to our director, Alex Gibney, I did hesitate about whether to even include my own kind of confession moments and my own kind of breakdowns when I really felt like I was shutting down sometimes. And there are a lot of them that aren't in the film, but the one he picked, it's so vulnerable and it's so honest because I'm not at my best moment. But now I look back and I think, who would be,
4: yes, you know,
1: who would be at their best moment? But I never anticipated people in a theater or sitting home streaming would see this kind of raw and vulnerable side of me, and certainly Salman.
4: You mentioned the filmmaker Alex Gibney, Oscar-winning documentary maker. Why did you choose him to put this film together?
1: It really was a gut feeling. We had had conversations with other directors and companies, but Alex came to our home one day to look at some of the footage and to have a conversation. And it was the way he asked questions,
25: questions that no one else had kind of asked that made me very curious about how he would approach making the film. And I had already been a longtime admirer of his work already, but I never thought for a moment he'd be sitting in our living room and then us talking about, you know, the documentary. He has a presence about him. He doesn't have to talk very long, but you know he's there and he's listening to everything. I just have tremendous respect that he didn't glamorize, he didn't make anything vulgar or coarse. It's very sensitive, it's very intelligent, it's also very feeling and heartful and intimate, but then it's also universal. I never looked at the footage I made after I made it. It was like I'd make it and it existed, but I could not revisit it and I would just put it away.
4: So how does it feel to sit in movie theaters now and see that?
25: I've seen it once. Maybe in a few years I could watch it again. I think for me, there are memories that just immediately kind of spring up. But you know, I know it will sound weird. I feel grateful that so many people have responded with such compassion and generosity and care to the film, to the circumstances, because other people are going through very hard things in this world during these times too. We're not the only ones. And as Salman said at one point, you know, it's bigger than us. And I think we as writers and artists, there's a bigger way that we are connected to humanity, even in our smallness of our own lives.
4: I bring myself into this for one moment to say that because I had already read your memoir, I knew so much about you. It was even more upsetting to see you having to cope in those moments. It was amazing. And I don't know how many people will see this film who've already read the book. In a way, it will be better if they read the book afterwards because it will be less upsetting in some weird way. I don't know what you feel about me saying that.
25: I agree with you. And I think there's something with the flower bearers where I go back in time even before Salman's memoir, Knife. And so when I think about who I was at that moment and what I was dealing with, what we both were dealing with is that we had already, just a few months earlier, had a profound tragedy, which is the loss and death of my closest friend on our wedding day. So by the time I'm in that hospital room, I don't even have emotional space to grieve or to think about. And the person I want to call the most has just died a few months ago. Yeah. And I just thought I can't even deal with that grief because here is my husband trying to live and fight.
4: Salman has spent decades defending the freedom to imagine, to provoke and offend. After the attack, did you see a change in his relationship with fear?
25: No. I didn't see any change in his relationship with fear. That is probably something we do have in common. We have many things in common, but he was fearless. I mean, I think one of the things that could have happened is that he could have been hyper-vigilant or retreated into a kind of privacy or just a cocoon. But in the moments, literally, once I had, you know, my camera, he was like, we need to show this. But the notion of being fearless is something I think that is a through line and a kind of spine in our writing and just how we are.
4: And the humor that the two of you have is extraordinary. What role does mirth play in your lives and in this recovery for both of you?
25: Well, humor is a key ingredient to a happy marriage for sure. I mean, one of the first things when Salman was taken off the ventilator, he did was he cracked a joke with the nurse. And, tears were in my eyes and I thought he's gonna make it. He just cracked a joke. And so, you know, there were moments when he cracked jokes during this experience and I'm like, this is not funny. But then suddenly I'd start chuckling a little and I'd be like, well, yeah, this is a way of perspective that keeps us open. We just, laughing is a good thing.
4: Yeah.
25: I didn't just focus on the traumatic part of being in the hospital and, you know, the injuries and the stab wounds and things. I made footage of our lives for a year after the initial attack. And so visually in the film, I can see how we kind of come back into the world. And we come back into the world because of our families, because of our friendships, because we start to think about writing books again or making new art. What has happened is that I've embraced the fearlessness. I've embraced the darkness and the light. And seeing that journey in the film between the two of us and our connections and our relationships and things, it just fills me with awe and wonder, because I know it could have been a very different story. There could have been all these other storylines, but the one that we are living in feels beautiful to me.
4: When people see the film Knife, at the very end of the film, we as the audience, as the viewer, get to see the actual footage of the attack. And I think a lot of people will wonder, why did they save that until the end?
25: I think it's one of the most devastating, in the very best ways, devastating aspects of the film. And I think it again highlights Alex's brilliance as a director. You know, if Alex had presented the footage of the attack at the beginning, I don't think a viewer would have earned it. I don't think it would have been as meaningful, because you don't know who the kind of players are. You don't know their histories. Particularly if you're a younger person and you're watching, you might not really have the sense of scope of the intensity of the time during the fatwa, that people died, that buildings were bombed and burned, and that people were in the street burning effigies and burning books in piles of smoke and rage and anger. And so if you kind of just put that in the front, it would be almost lazy and it would be too easy. And so it's one of the things I think stays with you when you leave the theater, when you turn it off, that you're changed by that time. You've gone on a journey with us. You've seen the aftermath, but now you go back to the beginning. Yeah. And I think as a storyteller, it's extraordinary.
4: My thanks to Rachel Eliza Griffiths. And Knife, The Attempted Murder of Salman Rushdie, is in selected movie theatres across the world now. William, what did you take from that conversation?
5: What really stands out is writing as an act of resistance. And we should remember that Rushdie's attack, that was extreme, and it was high profile because of the news at the time, but also because of this film now. But I think there are other writers and artists around the world who have dealt with aggression, suppression, but they lack the profile and perhaps don't get the same attention. The example that comes to mind is Behrouz Bouchani. He's a Kurdish-Iranian writer and journalist, and he was detained in Australia's offshore detention system on Manus Island for several years. And while he was inside, he sent text messages, WhatsApp messages to friends, to himself. And the result was the book No Friend But the Mountains, which documented his time inside that facility.
4: Well, it's very interesting, because if you see the film, it's not just about Salman's attack, but also how organizations like PEN help exactly the kind of writers that you're talking about from all over the world. And it's something that many, many novelists and journalists support. So yeah, I think it's interesting on lots of levels. Thank you, William. You're listening to The Arts Hour from the BBC World Service. I'm Nikki Beatty. And switching gears completely, Coyote versus Acme. Do you say coyote?
5: We say coyote.
4: Coyote?
5: Yeah.
4: Even though it's spelt with an O.
5: We spell it the same way, y'all. Y'all do.
4: Shall I carry on doing it in my English accent?
5: Yeah, you have to be true to yourself.
4: Coyote versus Acme is a true underdog story movie in every sense. Drawing on the classic Looney Tunes characters, it's a playful spin on the much-loved Roadrunner cartoon. In it, the hapless, accident-prone anti-hero Wile E. Coyote takes out a legal case against Acme, the corporation that has for years supplied him with a series of lethally dysfunctional products. Combining live action and animation, the film stars Will Forte as an ambulance-chasing lawyer who specializes in representing aggrieved cartoon characters.
6: Acme has knowingly been making dangerous products for decades. Is there anyone in the whole world who cares
7: cares what happened to the coyote at all?
8: Yeah, I do.
4: This film almost didn't see the light of day. Warner Brothers Studios shelved the completed film. It's been suggested because it was more profitable to treat it as a tax write-off than to release and promote it. After an online backlash and several years of machinations, it was recently released and has excited older audiences, nostalgic for Looney Tunes, as well as younger ones who might not have grown up with the iconic cartoons. ABC Radio National's Jason DeRosso spoke to the film's director, Dave Green, on The Screen Show and asked him why the characters have such cross-generational appeal.
9: I think what makes them so timeless is really like the strength of their archetypes. Honestly, like Porky is the well-meaning everyman. Bugs Bunny is always the center of attention and is, you know, mischievous and controls every orbit because he's just that smart and witty and powerful. And in our movie, Wile E. Coyote is really the focus. And he is such a great character because he is a character defined by his want, and his want is so simple. He just wants to capture the Roadrunner and hopefully eat the Roadrunner for dinner. And he is the biggest optimist in the world as a character. He expects to catch the Roadrunner every day and eat him. And I think it's really Wiley's hope and his optimism and his drive that I think make him such a strong character and such an iconic character and somebody we really are compelled to watch.
8: It's interesting because, especially from an American point of view, I know that losers in an American context aren't, you know, very attractive. You know, winners are what matter in America in some ways, right? And yet Coyote is kind of a beautiful loser, but he's also mean and kind of nasty in a bit. So it just, that's what strikes me as interesting about this character, kind of dusting him off for today. You're watching him going, he is really a push-pull of kind of turn-off factors and relatability in a way that I don't think totally. You'd get a character written today.
9: Oh, absolutely. I mean, on the one hand, it's so funny to watch Coyote fail. And he's this amazing physical comedian who falls down crying and failing and gets blown up and hurt and smashed. And then I think when you look at the day in and day out of this character and you think about his optimism and his drive and his want being so singular and clear and clean, you realize there's this, yeah, this absolute beauty to his Sisyphean task of trying to catch the Roadrunner, getting hurt trying, and not flinching and doing it again the next day. And there's something very like beautiful and optimistic and hopeful in that quest. But you're absolutely right. He is a character who's defined by his failure. And I heard Sammy Birch, the screenwriter, describe the movie as like a love letter to failure. And in certain ways, like the movie is kind of teaching you how to fail and how to fail better in a way and not flinch at failing. And that's really who this character is inside and out.
11: He's one of the most hardworking people I've ever met. He would never think of quitting. And I think everyone should be inspired by that.
8: I want to know about the journey to screen. This film had fans before anyone saw it, and it's had fans since it's come out, obviously, that have really enjoyed this film. But I have to ask you about David Zaslav, who was Warner's CEO at the time that, you know, you were making this film and you made this film, and it's in the public sphere now that the story goes that he didn't even watch the film and he decided he'd write off this film and wouldn't release it and it would be a tax write-off. What's that like to go through as a filmmaker?
9: It's still hard to articulate and process, but we heard the bad news one night, and I would say by the next morning or the next afternoon, we already had this kind of immediate outpouring of support from friends, other filmmakers, voices online who were just fans of these characters and speaking out very loudly and saying, no, don't do it to this one. It was honestly a complete miracle. And, you know, I would say, like, as a filmmaker, you deal with surprise all the time. You show up to set one day and a camera isn't working or an actor is sick or you have bad weather. And that is something that you have to contend with. Obviously, this one is much bigger. But in looking back at the entire experience of making the movie, having the movie disappear for a while and then having the movie finally come out. Like it really all is, not to say that I am Wile E. Coyote in any way, but it really, the whole journey is pushing a boulder up a hill. And I obviously, I cannot and did not do this alone. And I had the support of the cast and the crew and the voices online who really rallied and spoke loudly to protect this movie, which is incredible.
8: When you say that call that one night, are you speaking figuratively or literally? I mean, does a call arrive and they say, Dave, I'm sorry, we're not going to release this movie. We're going to claim it as a tax write-off. Is that what happens? I mean, you must have just been incredulous.
9: Yes. It is a real phone call. And I hope it's a phone call that other filmmakers never get. But yeah.
4: Dave Green talking about Coyote versus Acme, or Coyote versus Acme. Is that how you'd say it?
5: That is how I would say it.
4: William Lee Adams is our wonderful cultural critic today. Thoughts on the film?
5: You know, I had very low expectations going into this. I had watched Looney Tunes as a kid, but since I was a kid, I hadn't thought about them very much. But this really won me over. It warmed the heart. There's a big character arc in Wile E. Coyote, and it really touched me.
4: So do you agree that particularly American-dominated cinema doesn't tend to like a loser?
5: American cinema doesn't like a loser, but it does love an underdog. And one can move from loser to underdog very quickly.
4: Okay.
5: And in this film, we see it on at least two fronts. The first is Will Forte playing this ambulance-chasing lawyer. He looks meek, he looks weak, and he has to go against John Cena, who's playing Buddy Crane, the lawyer for the Acme Corporation. And Will Forte's character actually says, you know, this man's built like an ox, his mind is sharp as a tack. He trims his fingernails with a switchblade, and he claims that he once saw him eat a lobster while it was still alive. So it's playing on this notion, okay. I am the loser compared to this hulking, masculine, you know, overachiever.
4: Well, this film comes at a time when a lot of audiences are really concerned about corporate power, about IP and ownership of culture, and who gets to decide which stories reach us. So, I mean, did you know that backstory about how the film had been shelved?
5: So I did know that when I was watching it, and it almost made me enjoy the film more.
4: Because, that's what I was wondering.
5: Yeah, because without giving anything away, I think those of us who side with the little guy, you know, the underdog, we end up happy.
4: Okay. Thank you for that, William. Finally, on today's Arts Hour, the Argentinian cellist Sol Galvetta. Her new album, Sanson and Lalo, Cello Concertos with Les Siècles, celebrates two giants of French classical music. However, when she performed live on the BBC recently, she chose a work by German composer Felix Mendelssohn, his Song Without Words, Opus 109. Here's Sol telling Petrarch Trelawney why it's such a special piece for her.
10: This is the only one written for cello and piano. I have done others just in concerts, but I must say there is something to say about that piece, especially particularly, because it was written for one of the first female figures, Lisa Cristiani. So we speak about 200 years ago, and Lisa Cristiani was a marvelous personality, impressive at that time, just, I mean, we need to think that it was a period where women never had this opportunity to play outside of private concerts, and she was the first female person organizing herself public concerts. So she was a lot in Leipzig, she was a lot playing with a lot of composers of her time, which were very important. She was very close to François Servet, which is actually, like, for us, the Paganini of the cello. He was really very, very famous and composed a lot of things for the cello. And Mendelssohn is one of those composers who was close to her, and he dedicates the only song without words to Lisa Cristiani. So this piece means a lot to me because my last CD also I dedicate to Lisa Cristiani.
12: Let's hear it. Sol Galvetta playing the cello for us. Edward Picton Turberville is the pianist.

Saul Galbetta performing from Mendelssohn's Opus 109. And that's it for this week's Arts Hour. Thank you for your ears, and thank you to both my guests, William Lee Adams and Rachel Eliza Griffiths.

0: managers Sarah Hockley and Steve Greenwood, and producer Kieran Birmingham. See you next week.
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0: Dear listeners, good morning and welcome to today's episode of the Slovenian Buzz Melbourne here on 3ZZZ 92.3 FM on this Sunday, the 4th of October 2026, this first Sunday of the new month and the first Sunday of daylight savings here in Victoria and other parts of Australia, including New South Wales, South Australia, Tasmania and the ACT. Our friends in Queensland are an hour behind us in time and yeah, we've lost an hour of sleep. 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
1: Yeah, what time is it? It's summer time. 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
1: 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Good morning and welcome yet again to the Slovenian Buzz Melbourne here on 3ZZZ 92.3 FM.
0: Dobro jutro, Lindy.
1: Recently, you've had an annual general meeting where you also elected a new committee for this year.
0: Well, it's much the same as last year. The committee, everybody was pleased with the work that we did and we didn't have any new people wanting to take over. So we've just continued as we did last year.
1: They may be the same people, but what about if you introduce them for us?
0: Okay, there's Melinda Mrak. She's the president again. And I myself am is vice president. Secretary is Irene Nemarik. Treasurer is Peter Boll. I am the bar manager. And co-kitchen managers are Loiska Kuchar, Melinda Mrak and myself. And members registrar is Peter Boll and Danny Goryup. Co-archives coordinator is Lydia Chushin and Sonia Rizelj. And youth manager is Frank Stanko. And then we have building and grounds is Joe Attard and Jože Martkovic. And the ordinary members are Danny Goryup, Ildi Goryup, Andrew Slako, Francesca Dejalak, Mira Matejevic, and Liliana Ratonia. So the last two are the new ones. And the supervisory president is Roland Mrak, and Matilda Martinčić is also on a supervisory member.
1: Fantastic. You've got some very highly respected names in that group who have been associated with the Geelong Slovenian community for decades.
0: Yes, and just a very hardworking committee we have.
1: Now, next Sunday, the 11th of October, you've all planned something very special, and we had more to say about this last Sunday during our community announcements. It's a spring festival. Tell us more about that.
0: Yeah, well, we're having a Alpine Spring Festival. We're celebrating the Spring Festival, and it's St. George's Day, known as Jurijevo in Slovenia, and it's to mark the arrival of spring. So bonfires are lit as part of these festivities, known as Kresovanje in Slovenia, to bring the community together.
1: So to be a bonfire at Geelong as well, weather permitting?
0: Yes. Yeah, weather permitting. There'll be a bonfire. We've collected all the wood, chopped a lot of trees down that needed chopping down, tidied up the grounds. And we're cooking up a barbecue lunch. And we're asking everybody to wear something green to bring along your cowbells and dancing shoes to help celebrate the arrival of spring.
1: It's almost like a Slovenian St. Patrick's Day if it's all in green.
0: Yeah, that's right. It will be. And we've got the band Alpski Muzikanti playing. It should be a fun day.
1: It's going to be a delicious domaćo kosilo, a homemade Slovenian barbecue lunch, proper Slovenian music. I mean, the boys from the Alpine musicians, Alpski Muzikanti, Peter, Paul and Phil, they're all seasoned musos, phenomenal musicians, playing proper Slovenian music, and the Alpine musicians playing for the Alpine Spring Festival. Sounds fantastic.
0: Yeah. Yeah, well, and they say that they'll be playing from music from Austria, southern Germany, northern Italy and northern Croatia.
1: So from five different regions, including yes. Slovenia, of course. And we are inviting as many of our listeners as possible and friends to attend the Alpine Spring Festival at the Slovenian Association in Geelong. The address is 100 Asher Road, Lovely Banks. 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Angela, when's the event starting? What time?
0: 12 o'clock.
1: From 12 o'clock onwards.
0: From 12 o'clock onwards.
1: Fantastic.
0: We'll have a raffle as well.
1: Raffle, bonfire.
0: And good food.
1: And great music. What more could you
0: and
1: ask
0: great
1: for?
0: Music, that's right.
1: Angela, usually on the second Sunday, Pater Simon Peter Berlitz celebrates Holy Mass in the hall at the club there.
0: It will be the same. We have Mass. It starts at 12:30, all being good for traffic-wise for him to come from Melbourne. Sometimes he gets held up in the traffic. And we hope to be serving the food at 1:30.
1: Tako da najprej bo, kot običajno, svaku drugu nedelju u slovenskom društvu Ivan Sankar u Geelongu u dvorani, Pater Simon Peter Berlec podaroval svetomašu. 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Angela, thanks for joining us once again, and we wish you and the committee and the members and friends of the Slovenian Association Ivan Sankar in Geelong every success next Sunday, the 11th of October. All the best in the coming year with all your activities and all your planned events.
0: Thank you very much, Lenti. Thank you for having me on the show.

0: 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Ivan, good morning once again and welcome to the Slovenian Buzz Melbourne here on 3ZZZ 92.3 FM.
1: Good morning.
0: On Saturday the 17th of October, you're having a big celebration to mark this auspicious occasion.
1: Yeah, that's right. We're having our 55th anniversary. Should be a good day.
0: And what's planned?
1: What's planned? We've got the Slovenian ambassador coming. Obviously, we've got the music.
0: A good feed? A good domaći feed?
1: Yeah, hopefully, yeah.
0: Entertainment provided by the excellent band Harmony's Edge, Danny and his boys. Your very well-respected committee member, Nada Bernays, taking bookings. And RSVP is by the 10th of October. So yep. Calling her number 0457-246-799. It's going to be something special. I mean, it's not every day that one of our Slovenian organisations celebrates such a big anniversary. Jadran's turn this year, 55 years. I know Planica's going to have 55 next year. We had Geelong last year, 70. And SDM, Slovensko društvo, Melbourne, 2 years ago, celebrated 70. Let's not forget St. Albans, 45 years this year.
1: Yep.
0: So it's all happening. And other Slovenian associations in Australia, I think next year, 2027, will be 70 years for the Slovenian Association Sydney and the Slovenian Club in Adelaide. So getting back to Jadran and its big 55th, that's 50 plus GST, Ivan.
1: Yeah, that's correct.
0: 50 plus GST. We wish you and all the committee, all the members of your very well-respected organisation, a very successful, a very happy celebration on Saturday, the 17th of October.
1: Doors open at 11 and special guest speeches at 12:30 and lunch served at 1.
0: And plenty of music and a wonderful afternoon in good company. Thanks for chatting with us, Ivan, and looking forward to seeing as many people at Jadran on Saturday, the 17th of October as possible, especially our listeners.
1: Yeah, correct. Hope they all come.
0: Have a lovely day, mate, and have a happy Sunday.
1: No worries. You too. Thank you.

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